0: good. And the Papini Sisters link brought us there. And we will return to Emma Smith before the show is over. Nobody panic. But for right now, we're going to keep listening to the 2006 album, Bet Your Bottom Dollar, with a doubleheader of Boogie Woogie Bugle Boy of Company B. And this makes me so happy, the Papini Sisters version of Wuthering Heights by Kate Bush.
1: Oh.
0: Have so much fun. We will talk to you shortly.

0: 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We just listened to a double header of Boogie Woogie Bugle Boy of Company B and Wuthering Heights off the Papini Sisters 2006 album Betcha Bottom Dollar. Honey, what did you think of those two tracks?
1: I really loved Boogie Woogie Bugle Boy. That track is always a blast, and it's so fun to hear a like modern recording of it that still very much keeps the spirit of it.
0: Absolutely.
1: I think that is the first time I ever clearly understood any of the words of Wuthering Heights.
0: That's so true.
1: Because Kate Bush and Hozier are very much in the same category of, if they wanted you to understand the words, they would have enunciated more.
0: Very true.
1: You know? I've always just assumed that Kate Bush is like just being Kate Bush and kind of just wailing.
0: You always just assume she's going,
1: Yeah, pretty much. So that was fun.
0: Dedicated Blind Date listeners will know I love Kate Bush.
1: I know you do.
0: And I love that song, as many people do. What a fun version of it. I love that arrangement of Wuthering Heights. I think it's so fun.
1: Yeah.
0: I love, like you mentioned it earlier, but I love how we've jazzed up some of the rhythms. I'm really obsessed with the, it's me, I'm Kathy, and come on home. I'm like, yeah. It's jazz, baby. We're swinging all of it. And yeah, Boogie Woogie Bugle Boy, we're cooking. We took that one fast. We're getting through it.
1: Yeah.
0: We've got a war to win. Can't spend too much time singing.
1: Though maybe that bugle boy at the end didn't make it out. It did kind of sound like his time in the bandstand has ended. You know what I mean?
0: He went to the big bandstand in the sky. Actually, crazy segue. Speaking of big bandstands in the sky, in 2019, the Papini Sisters announced a collaboration with the Pasadena Roof Orchestra on a project titled Dance, Dance, Dance, conceived as a tribute to the tradition of dance bands and popular dance styles, including the Lindy Hop and Charleston. The project was supported by a crowdfunding campaign and premiered at London's South Bank Center, shout out, before being recorded later that year. The album was released in 2020. And so, Emma Smith is part of the Papini Sisters now. She's back. I told you all she'd be back, and not to worry. So now our members of the Papini Sisters are our original lady, who has never left, our founding member, Marcella Pupini, as well as Kate Mullins, who was also a founding member and has never left the group. And Emma Smith is here. She's real. This is part of her 12-year stint with the group. She is back. So we are going to be listening to two tracks now off of their 2020 album, Dance, Dance, Dance. Those tracks being 9 to 5 and I Put a Spell on You.

0: Welcome back to Blind Date on CHMA and CHMR, where we are rapidly coming to the end of our time this week on our little radio show known as Blind Date. But first, we have to talk about the fact that we just listened to a doubleheader of 9 to 5 and I Put a Spell on You off of the Papini Sisters 2020 album Dance, Dance, Dance, which features the Pasadena Roof Orchestra and Emma Smith as one of the Papini Sisters. Honey, what did you think of those two tunes?
1: I really thought the instrumentation on I Put a Spell on You was spectacular.
0: Yeah.
1: I thought that instrumentation was like perfectly atmospherically like silly spooky.
0: Yeah.
1: Did you know they've confirmed Hocus Pocus 3?
0: No, but that doesn't surprise me, honestly.
1: No. It's such a huge IP.
0: Hocus Pocus 2 was pretty fun.
1: Yeah.
0: We had a fun time watching that movie.
1: And then it's, you know, three Sanderson sisters, three movies.
0: Yeah, true. That
1: they better stop after three. They probably will.
0: It'd just be foolish to keep making movies after three. Disney has never done that.
1: Anyway. And the first
0: nine
1: one.
0: To five.
1: No, right, 9 to 5. Oh my God. That was a really fun arrangement too. I really liked that. But still obviously keeping the essence of it. Every passing day, I relate to Dolly more and more.
0: Mm-hmm. Listen, do you know what I realized? I've heard about this from somebody recently, and I don't remember who or when or why, but allegedly, the original meaning of 9 to 5 wasn't meant to be like you were literally working from 9 a.m. to 5 p.m. It was meant to be for someone who was working like 9 hours a day, 5 days a week, so that it was like more broadly relatable to people like teachers. And, you know, it's not just for people who work a literal 9 a.m. to 5 p.m. job. It's if you're working those 9 hours, 5 days a week, this song's for you.
1: Yeah.
0: Which I think is beautiful. Thanks, Dolly.
1: Thank you, Dolly.
0: My favorite class-conscious millionaire. Well, a very quick thing about the Pasadena Roof Orchestra. They're a contemporary band from England that specializes in jazz and swing genres of music of the 1920s and 1930s, although clearly their full repertoire is considerably wider. And, you know, obviously, despite frequent lineup changes, the group has existed since 1969. So that's pretty cool. That's pretty awesome. But back to the Papini Sisters. In September of 2025, the group announced that they'd begun recording their seventh studio album to mark the 20th anniversary of the group's formation. Because it was marking the 20th anniversary, it was further revealed that Emma Smith would not appear on the record, also due to other commitments, and that the third founding member of the trio, Rosanna Shura, would be rejoining Marcella and Kate for their 2026 album. It was Rosanna Shura's first recording with the group after a 20-year absence. She was really only with them for that first year. And that album was released in spring of 2026. It's a very fun album, but it doesn't have Emma Smith on it, so we're not listening to it at all tonight. Go discover it for yourself. What we are going to listen to as our final song of the night is one more track off of Dance, Dance, Dance, and that is the Papini Sisters featuring Emma Smith, of course, and the Pasadena Roof Orchestra with their version of I Want to Dance with Somebody.

0: Welcome back to Blind Date on CHMA and CHMR, where we just listened to our final track of the night. That was the Papini Sisters version of I Want to Dance with Somebody featuring the Pasadena Roof Orchestra. Honey, what did you think of that tune?
1: I mean, it was great. I love this rearrangement. I love that song. You know I do. Very fun, quirky little arrangement, but like still very joyful. Loved it.
0: Yay! Oh, I'm so glad. So that was our little sort of sample platter of Emma Smith's musical output over the last 15 years or so, featuring a little detour into the Papini Sisters' origins in 2006, pre-Emma Smith. I think, you know, thinking of Emma Smith's brand new album, Bitter Orange, and her 12-year stint with the Papini Sisters on top of touring with the Postmodern Jukebox, I feel like, you know, in a very sort of traditional meaning of the term showgirl, like to think of the sort of specific performance career she's had and the specific music that she's spent most of her life performing. You know, talk about someone who's lived the life of a showgirl. that was our show for tonight. So, honey, what do you think? Was this little Emma Smith Papini Sisters sample platter love at first listen?
1: Yeah, I think so. Like, it was all pretty soupy. Like, there was nothing, I think, that, like, particularly, like, really stood out to me as, like, a wow, that was really cool. Like they're having with some artists that we've played on the show, but still all very enjoyable. I certainly didn't hate it by any means, by any error, any stretch of the imagination. So definitely like nice to know that she exists and is doing cool things.
0: Yeah, absolutely. And honestly, nice to hear the Papini Sisters do something other than sing Jingle Bells on Michael Bublé's Christmas album.
1: But they do it so well.
0: And good for them. I was just so happy to discover them separately from Michael Bublé. What a fun surprise.
1: Really, though.
0: Crazy Wikipedia rabbit hole.
1: I know.
0: And joyous little experience for me personally.
1: Well, that is going to do it for us here on Blind Date this week, folks. Pride starts next week.
0: Oh my God, that's crazy.
1: Next week is June. Isn't that nuts? So we'll be back next week with our first Pride show of 2026, which is so wild to me. We'll be back next week with a fresh new show from yours truly. But in the meantime, you can head over to our Instagram at blinddatechma to find out us updates, show updates, all that good stuff.
0: All that jazz, one might say.
1: Yeah. And until next week and the start of Pride, have a wonderful rest of your week. Stay safe out there, and we'll talk to you very, very soon. Bye.

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1: The following program is an all-language show which includes open discussions on topics related to the LGBTQ plus community and beyond, including, but not limited to, mature subject matters such as sex and sexuality, personal experiences, and more. We aim to create a respectful and inclusive space for all. Listener discretion is advised. The views and opinions expressed are those of the guests and do not necessarily reflect the views and opinions of the producers and this outlet. Stay tuned for thought-provoking conversations and so much more.
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a little gay radio show working to give voice to the LGBT community and beyond. 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I'm producer and host, Mark Tara. 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We'll find out about his queer history book and so much more. Plus, in hour two, music from LGBT artists, independent artists, voices that we've come to know and love in classic disco, classic 80s, classic house. All that lies ahead as we start this journey through Rainbow Country. But our first stop, the Rainbow Country Bookstore. Today, author Lori Green reads from her book, Drag Queens and Beauty Queens, Contesting Femininity in the World's Playground.

0: Avenue, where the party began. Mortimer breathes deeply and gestures broadly with his arms at the now vacant lots and rundown buildings on the west side of New York Avenue. The Saratoga is here, he points behind us. And the Shea Perry Disco. He turns and walks toward the world-famous boardwalk and makes a right on Westminster, commonly known as Snake Alley, a winding back street that connected New York, Kentucky, and Mount Vernon Avenues in the old neighborhood. The parking lot to the right used to be the Entertainments Club, the oldest bar on the East Coast. Louise Mack, who loved gay people, owned the building, and the bottom floor was her little speakeasy nightclub, which always catered to gay men. It was one of those places where you had to knock on the door and have a code word to get in. Mortimer continues to walk, looking around, gesturing toward two large parking lots on the opposite side of the street, where the Grand Central Hotel and Studios 5 and 6 once stood before they burned down. He laughs as he kicks an abandoned beer bottle toward the curb. Gay rooming houses and hotels once choked the streets here, and it was all gay everywhere. He turns and frowns as he rounds another corner of the ghosts of properties where it was easy to pick up young men for sex and rent boys, especially in the 1980s. We turn onto Kentucky Avenue, where Snake Alley ends, now a devastated parking lot, as he describes the hotels and gay businesses that used to line the west side of the street. On the corner of Pacific and Kentucky Avenues, on the right-hand side was the coffee mill. On the left-hand side, the Atlantic City Electric Company. Across the street was Kelsey's Restaurant, and what used to be a pool hall and pizza parlor, rooming houses, a little gay grocery store. He pauses and points across the street to a small house, which still has a plant in the window. This is where drag queen Sandy Beach lived. Mortimer points to a little window where he remembers losing his virginity. He shakes his head, surveying the empty space. Turning right on Pacific Avenue, we walk past an empty lot, which was once Lyle's, a gay breakfast place where everybody ended up after staying out all night partying. Two prostitutes walk by, followed by their pimp arguing about cigarettes. Turning right, back down New York Avenue, he summons the ghosts of gay clubs once again, the Saratoga, the Shea, the Rendezvous, where he used to perform in drag, and where he saw his first gay sex inside the club, right on the dance floor. On the right side stood the Chester Inn, its restaurant called the Front Porch, and there was an underground club here called Pucolani with a pool. Across the street was an Italian restaurant, Mama Mott's, where he had his first gay date. It's all gone now. And the queering of Miss America. The corner of New York Avenue and the boardwalk in Atlantic City Beach side is the girls' side of the street, the spot where lesbians congregate to watch the parade and cheer as the cars go by carrying the Miss America pageant contestants. On the opposite side of the boardwalk, gay men stand in front of Ripley's Believe It or Not Museum waiting for the parade to begin. This year, there is an added intrigue, since it's the first time an openly lesbian contestant, Miss Missouri Eleanor Flattery, is competing for the crown as America's ideal woman. Many spectators carry rainbow flags. Some are dressed in drag, men in full makeup, women donning t-shirts with men's chests and muscular arms painted on them. Others wear rainbow kitsch, plastic sunglasses, boas, crystal studded crowns. Both men and women flirt with local police as they beg to stand pressed up against the parade route and promise they will behave in return. Drag queen Morgan Wells stands in a gown and a headpiece on the men's side. Beside her stands a man shirtless with pierced nipples attached to chains. Gay men congregate, sorted by age and acquaintance, under the marquee of the museum. To their right, quietly sits a family with beach chairs and three small tow-headed children on their laps. Shoobies, or out-of-towners, as we call them, they gawk at the spectacle before them. The convertible carrying the Miss America contestants in the Show Us Your Shoes parade pass in alphabetical order. They wear costumes whimsically representing their states, with shoes held up in the air with one leg as they lean back in their seats and wave to the crowds. Show us your shoes, is screamed from New York Avenue crowds as each contestant passes. And as they do, most of them met with cheers of encouragement, waving rainbow flags, while others receive sometimes not so flattering critiques of their tepid presentations. You on New York Avenue now, honey. You ain't in Kansas anymore, someone yells in the crowd. A baton twirling team from Kentucky approaches. The young girls dressed in rainbow colored leotards draw near, and the excitement among onlookers builds. They all respond by waving their rainbow flags and chanting, "Twirl, girl, twirl. Twirl, girl, twirl," as they jump up and down and continue to wave their flags. The twirlers, a little disconcerted, perform their number. Flags begin waving and people push in toward the yellow cones along the parade route. Miss Missouri Erna Flaherty is dressed in a blue and white baseball uniform and holding up a pair of bejeweled high-top sneakers. As the convertible nears, the cheers increase. She smiles, but she is demure as she waves. Jean runs toward the car, waving her rainbow flag. And though Erin smiles and waves back, she appears a bit awkward with this group of locals looking for some acknowledgement of their shared identity. The crowd chants, "Show us your shoes. Show us your shoes, not your midriffs." Mimi on First stands at the top of the risers as she enters wearing a 12-foot-long purple bejeweled velvet octopus stole with arms wrapped around her torso and dragging down the steps behind her. Hair high in a platinum blonde bouffant, her lips bright red, Mimi cocks her head, turns, and drops the stole coyly, revealing a sparkling black velvet swimsuit and a gold and purple shell accessories. She struts, turns her back to the audience and winks. A finger goes to her lips as if to say, "Oh my, I'm so exposed." She seems oblivious to her fatness. In fact, she shows a confidence in her superior form, her extra large body jiggling, hands on her hips accentuating her simple frame. Mimi walks down the runway, stopping at the end. She licks her lips slowly, turns, and walks back to center stage, moving her hips slowly to the music. Mimi on First, contestant number one, is announced, along with her measurements, 72, 48, 72. The crowd cheers and applauds, and she bends over slowly, paws and bottom to the audience to retrieve her stole. As Mimi is escorted away by Speedo-clad male dancers, the next contestant begins to descend. Farrah Mascara steps gracefully, one stilettoed foot after the other in a sequined red robe. As she reaches the stage, her robe falls away, revealing a red cutout sequined swimsuit, fishnet stockings, and a giant lobster clawed hands as gloves. She moves her thumbs, pinching the air, flashing an open mouth toothy smile. She shakes her head side to side, her huge hair just seconds behind her. Farrah struts from one side to the other as she makes her way down the runway, ending in a figure eight, pinching claws held high. She shimmies and jiggles her large body, putting one claw to her mouth in feigned embarrassment. Miss Farrah Mascara, contestant number two. Her favorite food is chicken nuggets. Her favorite color is the rainbow. Farrah squeals and grabs the arm of one of her escorts as the next contestant appears at the top of the risers in a gold lamé robe cinched around her waist. Tina Burner descends in sparkly white platform shoes and reveals her swimsuit, white and skirted, with a gold belt and an anchor and gold tasseled epaulets on her shoulders. Tina's ginger hair is coiffed 1950s style, and she holds a captain's nautical cap, posing, one knee bent, arms by her side, wrist flexed, head cocked to one side. She walks slowly to the top of the runway and puts one white gloved hand to her mouth as she knocks her knees together and giggles. Tina Burner, contestant number three. Her favorite perfume is fishy.
1: In the 60s, before the internet, to find each other, queer people needed to actually get together in real space and real time. Since most places didn't tolerate our kind, depending on where you were, your options could be limited. Large cities might have a few specialized commercial spaces, but in the absence of those, it was basically public washrooms, parks, or house parties. They all had their downsides. Commercial spaces required you to spend money, and that's one of the reasons why they were mostly for men. Even in places as big as Toronto, there was seldom more than one lesbian bar at a time. Lesbians earned about 60% of the male wage and probably had more dependents. The economy just wasn't there. The old adage was, gay men go to restaurants, lesbians hold potlucks. Washrooms and parks were also pretty much boys only and could be dangerous. Plus, parks in the Canadian winter, not so good. You could freeze your willy off. House parties, you needed to know somebody, or know somebody who knew somebody, and so on, and be invited. In terms of commercial life, Montreal had led the pack, developing a sin city reputation during Prohibition in the US in the 1930s. And where there's sin, there's always a place for us. Toronto the good and Vancouver took a bit longer, but in 1974, Toronto had enough anonymity and a critical mass to produce a small commercial scene. At first, it was mostly straight bars where we were tolerated in a corner as long as we behaved. Next came a few straight-owned venues that served gay clientele. By the mid-70s, a new class of gay entrepreneurs emerged and started to open up on Church Street where rents were cheaper. But not everybody lived in Toronto or Montreal. In smaller centers, where businesses couldn't meet community needs, the lesbian and gay liberation movement of the 70s came up with a new model. Defy economics and do it for ourselves. We might not have a lot of capital, but we did have free labor. For example, the Lesbian Organization of Toronto established a non-profit community center in a ramshackle old Victorian house in 1977. It held dances and brunches and drop-ins and provided meeting spaces and a coffee house and hosted a phone line for a whole generation of women. Loot, as it was known, was following a strategy already developed elsewhere. In Saskatoon, the Zodiac Friendship Society opened its community center in 1973. Edmonton and Calgary soon followed suit. HALO, the Homophile Association of London, Ontario, started in 1974, and the Halifax Gay Alliance for Equality first began running dances in the Turret in 76 and later turned that into a community center. By the end of the decade, there was a network of lesbian and gay groups providing community spaces in dozens of medium-sized centers across Canada, volunteer-run and community-controlled. This is Tim McCaskill, a gay liberation dinosaur from another planet and author of Queer Progress.
2: 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Other selections to look forward to include Give Me the Ball, the Billie Jean King documentary, a film that focuses on the tennis global icon, Leviticus, a coming-of-age psychological thriller that confronts conversion therapy and religious fanaticism. From multi-platinum selling recording artist comes the documentary Anti-Diva, The Carol Pope Confessions. The Inside Out 2SLGBTQ+ Film Festival returns Friday, May 22nd to Sunday, May 31st, with an expansive and vibrant program celebrating queer storytelling from around the world. 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
5: Detective Schmitz was not having an easy night. An officer of the Berlin Criminal Police, he'd received confidential tip-offs for some time of illicit goings-on at the Turkish Tent, a grand ballroom just north of central Berlin. It was a group of lesbian women who called themselves Sun, Sonne, that was supposedly renting the place out twice a week, and he was determined to get to the bottom of it. What's an enterprising officer of the law to do then but investigate for himself? On the evening of July 17th, 1935, he set off just before midnight. It was a cool, cloudless night, and he had company, an official from the district office that regulated music. As Schmitz explained in his report the next day, this man was his beard. These regulators periodically checked up on every paid musician in their district, whether or not they were performing publicly. So the detective entered the ballroom on the pretense that he too was there just to check the paperwork of the musicians entertaining the dancing women. His disguise wasn't quite enough. When the men approached, two older women, probably event organizers, confronted them and tried to prevent their going any further. Only when his companion presented papers were they allowed to enter. Even then, he complained, one of the two women hovered around them for the duration of their stay, quote, following us into the ball where she literally watched our every move. Schmitz may have thought he was being clever, but it's clear the women were not fooled. Still, he got more than he bargained for. When they entered the ballroom, 65 women clad in their finest evening wear turned their heads to look at the two interlopers. Clad in their finest male evening wear, I should say. Many were probably imitating the garçon style popular in the Roaring Twenties, bobbed hair with narrowly tailored jacket and trousers. Some of them likely sported monocles or cigarette holders. They made, according to our Hercule Poirot, quote, an odious impression. No sooner had he turned away from the dancing throngs, though, than he was confronted with two women sitting in the corner. What were they doing? Quote, their faces were not to be seen, the detective recounted, because they kept kissing each other for minutes on end. This behavior was vexing to me, he fumed.
3: Samuel Klaus Kunicki, hi, how are you?
5: I'm doing great. How are you?
3: I am well. First of all, did I butcher your name?
5: It's Klaus Kunicki. So you were close.
3: Klaus Kunicki. May I call you Samuel or Sam? How should
5: Sam,
3: I?
5: Sam is great.
3: Okay. Sam, thank you so much for being here. I appreciate your time, especially to talk about your current book. I will not abandon you. I will not abandon you, queer women in Nazi Germany. Talk to me about this book and essentially what you're telling within the pages of I Will Not Abandon You, Queer Women in Nazi Germany.
5: So first and foremost, it is, as the name suggests, a history of queer women in the Nazi period in Germany. This is, you know, a topic that people don't necessarily know a lot about. I think there's a lot of assumptions about queer life in Nazi Germany. A lot of what people know or think they know is about gay men. Lesbians, queer women, and trans people are oftentimes sort of forgotten or relegated to the sidelines. So at the end of the day, this is an attempt to tell a kind of comprehensive history of queer women in the 12 years of Nazi rule. It starts off in the Weimar period, which is the republic that Germany sets up after World War I and is known today as a kind of mecca for queer subcultures and queer rights. And so it starts there with this kind of flourishing of lesbian identity, lesbian culture, and then quickly moves into the Nazi seizure of power in 1933. There's a kind of immediate backlash against this queer efflorescence of the 1920s after Hitler takes power, and it walks the reader through that. One of the really interesting things about lesbian life in the Nazi period is that there's never a specific law that criminalizes female homosexuality or sort of queer female behavior. And so one of the things that the book is trying to do is show how, in spite of that, queer women are in fact persecuted. So despite the fact that there isn't a concrete law or policy that says if you're a lesbian, you're going to jail, nonetheless, queer women still face persecution. In spite of that, though, the book really tries to grapple with the agency of queer women. That is to say, despite that persecution, queer women were able to make consequential decisions about their own lives, about other people's lives, and they used that agency in a whole variety of ways. Some of them used it to resist fascism. Some of them were complicit in fascism. Some of them used it to throw grand balls of queer people in Berlin that lasted up through World War II. And then ultimately, the book takes us into the post-Nazi era and charts some of the life trajectories of these women, and also looks at efforts by women who were persecuted or their next of kin in cases where they died to get restitution from the post-war German government.
3: Is it fair to say that this is a history book?
5: Yes, it's certainly a history book.
3: And you are based where?
5: I live in Washington, D.C. I'm a professor at George Mason University in Northern Virginia.
3: And for yourself, why was it important for you to tell this particular story, write this particular book now?
5: Well, so I'm a gay man, I'm queer, and a lot of the research I do is on queer people. I was trained as a German historian, and so that's sort of my bread and butter. That's what I research, that's what I write about. My first book was about queer people in post-war Germany, looking in East and West Germany, and kind of gay and lesbian activist groups in those countries. When I started researching that book, I stumbled across a set of four files in a Berlin archive. And this is sort of, you know, what historians dream about doing. We love to find these unexpected treasure troves of information. And I found these four files. Each one of them was a police file that recorded a case in which a lesbian couple or an alleged lesbian couple had been denounced to the police. And in some cases, they'd been denounced by their own parents or neighbors or colleagues. And that really kind of triggered my interest because at this point, the dominant view was that queer women had not been persecuted. And so this really kind of sparked a question for me. What is the police doing investigating these women if there's not a law that they've broken, and if other historians who I've read tell me that queer women weren't persecuted? So this was about 10 years ago. I started working on this. I wrote an article. I thought it would be a one-off project, but it just sort of stuck in my mind as a really interesting project. Again, a lot of queer history focuses on gay men. It tends to not focus as much on lesbians. Historically, trans people too have been relegated to the sidelines, although thankfully that's also starting to be rectified. And so I just sort of kept clawing at this subject. I kept going back to various archives, looking for more stories. And eventually I had accumulated enough stories that I thought, oh, this actually could be a book. Pair that then with the Trump era, and it seemed sort of obvious to me that there, not only was I interested in queer life under fascism, but I thought many other people might be interested in...
3: They're living sort
5: of,
3: it.
5: Right, exactly. And so to me, this was a model of not only thinking about what does persecution look like under these sorts of governments, but also how do people actually survive these sorts of fascist dictatorships, and how do people, you know, in some cases, seek to thrive?
3: I asked you where you were, you know, where you are. You're in America.
5: Yes.
3: I'm in Canada. I'm in Toronto. And it doesn't, I was interested to know why you wanted to write this book now, because it strikes me funny that you're writing about, you know, Nazis, you know, persecuting homosexuals back in the day. But right now, you've got in America a lot of kind of like, you know, Nazi-ish type of, you know, movement acting like the government against a lot of people, gay people, lesbian people, trans people in America. Do those parallels... Does it almost, what's the word I want to use? Does it almost justify you writing this book now?
5: I mean,
3: the fact that what you're writing about is history, but it's also reality for a lot of your American citizens.
5: I don't know that I'd go so far as to say it justifies it. I think, you know, I'm a historian. I think history for its own sake is also worthwhile, but I think it adds a sort of urgency to this history. And it's history that's really important to know right now for those reasons that you just stated. You know, if you look at the US today, most historians agree that we have a sort of fascist or quasi-fascist movement that's in power. Depending on who you ask, right, there is a kind of violent crackdown going on against people who live in the United States. People like me have so far been lucky. We're not targeted, although higher education, universities are among those who have been targeted by this administration. But immigrants, people of color, trans people in particular, have been targeted by this administration. So I think it is incredibly important to know what these forms of persecution have looked like in the past and how people have successfully or less successfully tried to resist those forms of persecution as models for what to do in the present day.
3: Exterminate the homosexuals. Twirling through fascism, the queer years of Weimar. These are just some of the chapter titles in your book, I Will Not Abandon You, Queer Women in Nazi Germany. When you were researching this book and you came across the information that you came across posters and propaganda, mm-hmm. there are images in the book. Did anything surprise you? When you were researching this book, did anything jump out to you that made you even go, uh-huh, interesting?
5: I mean, I think almost every story made me sit up and surprised me in different ways. So I've already mentioned just finding these files initially surprised me. There is one case that I have written about a lot, both in this book and in other articles, of two women named Margot and Marta. Margot's birth name was Holtzmann. She was Jewish. And in order to escape deportation to a camp in Eastern Europe, she winds up marrying a Chinese man. And then later he winds up denouncing her and her lover, Marta, to the police. And in order to get off, they sort of fabricate the notion that her Chinese husband is running an illegal mahjong gambling ring. There's another case of a woman named Waltraud Hock, who is in many ways the reason I wrote this book. I mean, her story kind of threads itself throughout the book. She was a young woman who wound up being murdered in Auschwitz. And one of the things about her case that is just a little tiny note in this police file, she was the illegitimate daughter of a German woman and a American soldier from World War I who was, in the German language, colored. I don't know specifically what his race was. I don't know specifically what that means, but that suggests she was seen as a person of color in the Nazi government's view. There's another case of a queer woman who winds up marrying a trans woman, and ultimately both of them are sent to prison as queer people. So just case after case, there's another case of a queer woman who comes to police attention because she goes on a date with an older man, winds up robbing him of hundreds of marks, goes on a sort of spree on the town, goes to various sort of brothels and underground queer clubs, winds up in a city hundreds of miles to the south, eventually comes home about a week later, and her father sort of takes her by the ear to the police station to confess everything she's done. So each and every one of these stories just, I think, says something quite remarkable, both about the individuals themselves, but also about these larger questions of queer life under fascism, about how the Nazi state and society worked, which I think is of kind of enduring interest to people, and how people in many ways tried to resist fascism.
3: The title, I Will Not Abandon You, Queer Women in Nazi Germany. Is there a story behind choosing this particular title?
5: Yeah, I always struggle with titles. This is something anyone who knows me, I'm constantly asking friends and colleagues and families, you know, family members

0: sort of reports them to the police and asks the police to make an example of them and says that they're kind of causing disturbances in this factory. They're impeding the war effort. And one of them, the younger, her name's Lucienne, and she goes into her police interrogation and is completely firm. She says, yes, we love each other. We are partners, despite efforts by the sort of administration of this factory to separate us. She says to the police, we have not abandoned each other because we love each other. And that phrase really stuck with me. And originally, the title of the book, when I started writing, was We Will Not Abandon Each Other. Just a direct quote from that. As I sort of massaged it and worked with it, I came up with the idea of kind of altering it slightly to I Will Not Abandon You, as a way of kind of drawing the reader in, but also really highlighting this element of kind of queer solidarity and queer resistance that is at the heart of this book. Despite it being in part about persecution, really the heart of this book is about queer people making decisions about their own lives and in many cases trying to resist Nazism in solidarity with one another. The night of February 26, 1943 was bitterly cold, and in the light of a waning gibbous moon, two figures hurried towards the Swiss border. Ilse Sonia Totska and their Jewish friend Ruth Bazinski climbed over the barbed wire separating the Third Reich from freedom. But a Swiss customs official caught them on the other side. He detained them for an entire day before finally depositing them back in Germany, letting them cross through an unprotected section of the green border. That same night, they tried again. Crossing at the same location, they ran for 3 hours through Swiss countryside before again being caught by officials. This time, their captors did not turn them loose, but handed the pair over to German customs officials who took them straight to the local Gestapo. Totska was a familiar name to secret police officers in their hometown of Würzburg, a picturesque medieval city in the Franconia region of northern Bavaria. Born in Strasbourg in 1913, before Alsace and Lorraine were returned to France, Totska had been careful to conceal that they were, in fact, a Polish citizen. Nonetheless, they had been a person of interest. In the late 1930s, they were thrown out of the Würzburg Conservatory for their anti-Nazi views and their, quote, friendliness towards Jews. They had also been denounced multiple times over the years by nosy neighbors. One had complained about Totska's lack of employment. Another was suspicious that they constantly went into town but never seemed to have any visitors. Yet another griped that one of Totska's friends, quote, looked Jewish, and that they never gave the Sieg Heil. Several suspected Totska was a spy. Another neighbor complained that they enjoyed, quote, a deeply intimate friendship with a 15-year-old Jewess, and that they seemed to have, quote, an abnormal disposition. Yet another wrote that they, quote, frequently go out in men's clothing.
1: And on that note, we'll return after this Rainbow Country update.

0: 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I'm the owner and creator of LGBTQTherapyspace.com, the first LGBTQ-owned and operated national teletherapy platform. 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
1: Hi, I'm Carol B., the host and producer of radio programs Ruby Slippers and Through the Looking Glass. In many parts of the world, one will be excluded or even persecuted just for being gay. And so it's so very important to have a program like Rainbow Country, whose mandate is to provide a platform for the LGBT community to have a voice, share ideas, and promote inclusiveness. Through thought-provoking interviews, preview of cultural events, and music, your host and producer, Mark Tara, showcases the very best the LGBT community has to offer. Rainbow Country, 2 hours well spent.

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0: Sam, you are an award-winning historian, an author of numerous books and articles, an associate professor. History. Yes. Talk to me about what is it about history that talks to you? Why history?
1: I've been interested in history since I was a child. The very first work of history that I can remember reading was a biography of Henry VIII, who is obviously infamous for his six wives and his sort of various appetites and in some cases his real cruelty. And from the moment that I read this biography, I was hooked. I just started devouring history books. I decided then that I wanted to be a historian when I grew up. And I think the first thing about it that just stays with me is history is fundamentally about stories. I also read lots of fiction. And in my own writing and what I look for when I'm reading history are storytellers and stories. And I love reconstructing the past in order to kind of tell those stories in all of their richness. The other thing that I think history is ultimately useful for is that it's very hard for us living in the modern world to have a sense both of where we are and where we might be going as a society, as individuals, as citizens in a state, without having an understanding of history. If we don't understand where we've been, what we've done as a species, basically, I think it's actually very difficult for us to grapple with what the future might look like. Now, that's not to say that historians can predict the future. In fact, we're notoriously bad at predicting the future, and that's why most of us don't try to do it. But I think it does mean it gives us a sense of the realm of possibilities of what could be coming down the pike. And so again, to give you one example, when we look at the Trump administration, historians were really at the forefront, starting all the way back in 2015, of saying, this looks a lot like fascism. And based on that diagnosis, we can start telling you the kinds of things that this movement and this man might do once they get into power. And in fact, many of those predictions have been borne out in disturbing and dramatic ways.
0: Okay, so there's a word that I came across a few years ago. Mm-hmm. And I like to bring this word up when I interview historians, whether it's, you know, an author or a filmmaker making a documentary. And the word is presentism.
1: Mm.
0: Presentism. And in my, you know, basic bitch understanding is, in the most basic of terms, presentism is looking back at history and representing it and using the words, the terms, mm-hmm. of that time without putting a modern day lens on it. Case in point might be transgender. Mm-hmm. That's a more modern term. Back in the day, it would be transsexual, although transsexual is still used in some parts of the world. Mm-hmm. For yourself, when you are writing about history, how conscious are you to represent it the way that it is, the good, the bad, the ugly, mm-hmm. as opposed to, you know, wanting to put any kind of a spin on it? How conscious is it for you to represent it the way that it is?
1: When
0: telling history.
1: Right. That's such a good question. I mean, this is something that historians are constantly grappling with. I'm constantly conscious of this. And I think I have two kind of impulses here. One is the impulse to take the past on its own terms, to think about the past as a foreign country that I'm almost being teleported into, and I'm reporting on what I see. And so, for instance, when it comes to identity categories, I generally tend to use identity categories that people at the time are using. And to the greatest extent possible, I'm trying to use identity categories that my characters themselves used to describe themselves. There are, however, a couple sort of exceptions to that. And that comes from the opposite impulse, which is that I think of history, again, the impact that history has on our world and the importance of historical stories that we tell ourselves to shape the world means, in my mind, that the past is present. The past is still living with us, and it's important to treat it in that way. It's important to treat it as almost a character of its own, or as though these characters sort of might burst off the page and start speaking to us. And so I also try to translate the past into familiar terms and to sort of think with the past in ways that are comprehensible today. And so I think a really good example of this is gender identity. The term that was in use in the Weimar Republic and in the Nazi period was transvestite. Now, that today is a slur. It's not a nice word. It didn't have those connotations back then. And lots of people who we would today consider trans described themselves as quite happily as transvestites back then. So that term appears in the book. I tried to always put it in quotation marks when it appears as a way of signaling this, again, is a historically accurate term. At the same time, when there are cases of individuals who very clearly were designated one sex at birth and then lived their life as the other sex. This is an era where gender affirming surgery is in its infancy. And you do have these people who, you have trans women who adopt female names, who adopt female dress, who sometimes seek to perform sort of other female functions, and the same with trans men. And I'm very happy to refer to these people as trans men and trans women, because I think it's a term that makes sense to us today and accurately describes the lives of these individuals. And so it is this sort of balancing act between wanting to describe the past on its own terms and not make sort of foreign value judgments or identity judgments, while at the same time making the past alive and comprehensible to readers today.
0: I mentioned earlier that the book has pictures.
1: Yes.
0: Posters, propaganda, advertisements. How did you come across those?
1: All sorts of things. There's various collections, for instance, of Nazi propaganda. I found Nazi propaganda posters through these essentially archival collections of posters. One of the advertisements for a lesbian society in the Weimar Republic, I came across while reading one of the queer periodicals that was published in this period. I have images of some of the women who I'm talking about in the book. Those typically come from these police files. So when they were arrested, oftentimes they would be photographed, and they're traditional kind of mugshots. You get them straight on, you get them in profile. That sort of makes me uncomfortable, right? To say I'm going to depict this individual the way that the police saw them. At the same time, if this is the only image we have of them, I do think it's important where we can to not only resurrect the stories of these individuals, but also to put a face to the name so that readers can better kind of visualize who it is we're talking about. But really, these pictures come from all over. Probably my favorite picture in the whole book, which again comes from a police file, is of a ticket stub for one of these grand lesbian balls that was that were taking place in the mid-1930s to the early 1940s. So again, despite the persecution, despite the fact that they were living under fascism, you still have these parties of hundreds of queer people taking place in central Berlin. And we have some of the ticket stubs. And so I reprinted one of those in the book.
0: Sam, here's my last question for you. Mm-hmm. And it's simply this. What do you hope audiences come away with once they've experienced "I Will Not Abandon You, Queer Women in Nazi Germany"?
1: Wow. So a few things. I guess, first of all, I hope they come away entertained. I hope that they read this and they get wrapped up in the stories and transported. I hope they also come away with a deeper understanding of what persecution is and a better ability to recognize persecution in our own societies today. I think persecution is not always something that declares itself. It's not always the result of law, as in the case with queer women in Nazi Germany. It sometimes emerges from practices, from prejudices, and I hope that this book better enables people to diagnose it in the world today. I also hope, though, that it gives readers a deeper sense of solidarity and the human capacity for solidarity that cuts across lines of identity. Despite the fact that this book is about queer women, one of the main themes is this kind of solidarity that cut across lines of identity, whether the identity was racial, gender, class, or sexual. And, you know, in an era where we oftentimes still think really concretely in terms of identity categories and identity politics has sort of become a dirty word, my hope is that this book offers a vision of what a social solidarity or a politics can look like that takes identity seriously, that doesn't ignore identity, but isn't bound by identity. And so ultimately, I do hope that this book is inspiring to people today as they confront fascist movements in the US or elsewhere in the world.
0: Samuel Kluz-Hunicki. Did I get it right?
1: You did.
0: Hey. Thank you for your time. Well said, well done, well written.
1: Thank you.
0: Thanks for being on the show.
1: Thanks for having me. A poster about Waltraud Hawk hung at Ravensbrück that day. A poster explaining her life and death. An example of the National Socialist persecution of lesbian women. Her story is one that caught the imagination of queer women in Germany. In the years since I first published about Hawk's fate, there have been newspaper articles printed and an effort to lay a Stolperstein, a small brass stumbling block in her hometown of Wiesbaden. There is not yet a memorial, but really it would just be a physical manifestation of what is already true. She has not been forgotten. I often think about Waltraud. What was she like? Who would she have grown into had she lived? What would she have made of her life? All I know is her fine, curling script and that she wanted to be a conductor. There are many in our histories who died but should have lived. The years of Nazi rule brim with them. What, though, of our obligation to these unhappy dead, to all those men and women and children who should have lived? Perhaps some would answer it is simply to chronicle the manner of their demise. But no, it is far too easy to despair when all we have is a litany of destruction. So I think about Waltraud, and I imagine what her life could have been. I imagine that she escaped Ravensbrück, or that she was hired as a conductor instead of a farmhand, or that she and her mother fled before the years of war. I think of her dancing at the balls of the Merry Nine, voting for the first time in a democratic Germany, marching with radical lesbians in the 1970s. I imagine even that I could have known her. The past might always have been otherwise, for although Waltraud was murdered, she might have gone on living a full and contented life until she died. Even the dead are with us, even they return, as the late Hilary Mantel once wrote, as angles in air, as sparks in flame, to share of our fortunes. And so long as we have the strength to see and the courage to remember, it is they who will not abandon us.
0: I Will Not Abandon You, Queer Women in Nazi Germany, is available wherever you get your favorite books. For more information, simply visit samuelkluzhunicki.com.

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Star, Just a Touch of Love, Slave, and Say I'm Your Number One, Princess. Coming up next, The Parachute Club.

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And finally, I want to take this time to thank you for taking your time to be with me. 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

0: man?
1: Oh, hey, how's it going?
0: It's going all right. How about you?
1: Well, I'm not doing too bad. Just headed up to the fourth floor.
0: The fourth floor?
1: Yeah, yeah. How about yourself?
0: I'm heading up to 93.5.
1: Oh, yeah, see you tomorrow.
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1: So who's saying from Krugstofa?
0: Why don't you do it? No, I should do it, I suppose, yeah.
1: Say we're from Krugstofa.
0: Okay.
1: Hi, I'm Ted Rowe.
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she said she didn't know. I said, baby, won't you take my hand? I'll be a man if you wouldn't understand.

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How you doing? 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
1: Welcome to Book Waves. I'm Richard Walensky. Michael Cunningham is a distinguished author of 8 novels, several short stories, and 2 produced screenplays to date. His novel, The Hours, which won the Pulitzer Prize for Fiction in 1999, was adapted into an award-winning film in 2003. This interview with Michael Cunningham was recorded June 24th, 2005, while he was on a book tour for Specimen Days. This interview comes from the Book Waves archives. It's the first of 3 Book Waves conversations with Michael Cunningham.
2: This book, Specimen Days, has something in common with The Hours, with A Home at the End of the World, and that's the tripartite nature of the book, the characters. There are 3 main characters, there are 3 stories. The Hours, as everyone knows, if you've seen the movie, also 3 stories, 3 characters. Home at the End of the World, 3 characters. You've talked about some kind of internal human drive toward threes.
3: Yes, I have, which I believe to exist. Whether we're considering the Holy Trinity or the fact that a play has 3 acts, I think it's because one often feels insufficient, especially as the world gets bigger and more complicated and more diverse by the minute. 2 has a kind of deadly symmetry. 3 is the first really interesting number in the progression to me. It can balance, as in an isosceles triangle. It can be completely out of balance. And it has a kind of friction. It has a kind of tension that, to my way of thinking, those other numbers lack.
2: Did this come because of some kind of unconscious thing, or was it very, very conscious that you wanted to work with this triangle?
3: Almost everything I do originates in the unconscious. I very rarely plan ahead. I have an impulse, really just as simple and vague as, I'd like to write something about Mrs. Dalloway, or I'd like to write a genre novel. And then I see where it goes, and there is the number 3 over and over again, to my surprise.
2: The 3 stories in Specimen Days take place, as you've said, 150 years apart. One takes place during the lifetime of Walt Whitman, whose poetry runs throughout. One takes place more or less in contemporary times. And one takes place 150 years in the future, which for all we know could be 500 years in the future.
3: Right.
2: It's not really clear. You've said it's 150 years. The 3 stories also have a fantastic element. The first is a ghost story. The second deals with dreams and ESP, in a sense.
3: Mm-hmm.
2: And the third is pure science fiction. This is called a novel. Usually novels have more threads. Are you pushing boundaries? How do you see that?
3: I suppose I'm pushing boundaries. I always get back to something Virginia Woolf said about Mrs. Dalloway, which is, she was not trying to be experimental. She simply knew the story she wanted to tell. In this day, she wanted to tell of an ordinary day in the life of an ordinary woman, which took on extraordinary aspects. And she wrote it in the only way she could think of to write it, which was unconventional. But the first idea was not, I'm going to write an unconventional novel. The first idea is, here's what I want to do. What's the best way to do it? My original impulse was simply to write a genre novel because I love the genres, because I read people like Ray Bradbury and Robert Heinlein before I read anybody else, as a 12-year-old skulking around smoking a joint in his dark little suburban bedroom. You know, unlike other young stoners who grow up and put away such books and start reading Stendhal and Dostoevsky. I did start reading Stendhal and Dostoevsky, but I kept reading these other books as well. I've never lost my interest in them. And as someone who still reads science fiction and detective novels and such, I know that over there in those other sections, the quote-unquote less serious sections with titles like horror, sci-fi, detective, etc., are a lot of terrible books. And at least a handful of books that are more inventive, intelligent, deep, interesting, and moving than any number of thinly veiled semi-autobiographies over in the serious section.
2: This show started as a science fiction and then a mystery show, so this show dealt with genre even before mainstream, and it used to irritate me when I'd see mainstream authors like Doris Lessing attempt science fiction and fail miserably, mainly because they didn't have any grounding in the genre.
3: Yeah. That was something I really paused over, kind of the same way I paused over whether or not I had the right to try to enter the mind of Virginia Woolf. I mean, you finally just take the plunge. But I am very aware of myself as an amateur dabbling in a field in which brilliant writers have spent their entire lives. It's one of the reasons I decided to do a series of them rather than a science fiction novel or a detective novel, that rather than try to produce a really knockout science fiction book, I would do my best with science fiction and see how they all might link up, see how I might use the three different stories to tell a story that was bigger than any of the than the sum of its parts.
2: Three stories, they do have connecting links. Walt Whitman, same named characters, same pattern of three characters, plus a bull that travels from one story to the next.
3: Right.
2: And actually, an emporium that travels as well, called Maya's Emporium. Maya, of course, being illusion.
3: The Earth Goddess, I know. I debated about whether to leave that in, and I decided to. It was a question.
2: Well, Maya's illusion and the Earth Goddess.
3: Yeah.
2: It's both.
3: Yeah.
2: What do you see as some of the themes that stand out?
3: I wanted to use these three distinctly American forms, though they are practiced to great effect by writers from other countries as well. But I think of them as deeply American. I wanted to write a story that began in the Industrial Revolution, when after millennia we ceased to be an agrarian society and became a mechanized one, which is, of course, the era in which we find ourselves today, and trace an arc from the Industrial Revolution to a future that involves cloning and interstellar travel. And I wanted to use each of the three stories to both progress along that arc and each of the three characters to struggle from story to story toward a particular destination at which they arrive in the last story, the science fiction story.
2: The destination, in a literal sense, in the third story is another planet. There's another destination, too.
3: Yeah. Absolution. Absolution being important to that particular character.
2: The third story involves a cyborg, android kind of character. As you began writing it, did you know who he was?
3: I had a strong idea of who he was. He is, for one thing, the reincarnation of the character who, in the first story, has been sucked into a machine at a foundry in New York in 1865. And he has, by the last story, essentially come out the other end as a sort of mutant who is half human and half machine. I had this idea of a man who was haunted by machinery, who is struggling to find his humanness again.
2: The kid is a kind of deformed kid in all three stories. He's an innocent in each one.
3: Yeah, used by different people to various purposes.
2: And the woman remains enigmatic.
3: She remains, for me, a character of great strength and compassion in all three of her guises, whether she's a seamstress working at the thinly disguised Triangle Shirtwaist Company, a black forensic psychologist trying to track down a band of child terrorists, or a 4.5 foot tall lizard woman who's a refugee from another planet. In each of those women, there is not only a core of tremendous courage and intelligence and resolution, but an almost crippling sense of guilt. And she, as a lizard in the last section, finally finds absolution from an unexpected source.
2: The men don't really understand her, though.
3: No, in the first two, they don't. In the last one, Simon the Cyborg comes to empathize with her, which will do in lieu of understanding.
2: Specimen Days, you expected bad reviews, which you didn't get.
3: Yeah, I mean, there's been a couple of stinkers, but there have been mostly reviews that range from sort of a slightly confused praise to actual ecstasy.
2: I read a couple of the stinkers, and it occurred to me they didn't get the book.
3: They didn't get the book.
2: At all.
3: No. What's really painful is a bad review in which you feel, oh, right, they saw right through to the flaws. The two that I'm thinking of that I know about felt like way off the mark. You know, as far as I know, given the writers I'm acquainted with, we're all trying to one degree or another to impersonate someone who is entirely impervious to critical reception. It is, in fact, beyond many of us frail creatures that we are to say, right, public humiliation, terrible, excoriating reviews read by hundreds of thousands of people, I don't give a damn. You know, you want to not give a damn, and you do your best to not give a damn. And of course, because we are perverse species, praise can undo us just as effectively as its absence can.
2: Michael Cunningham, we talked a little about how you read science fiction, you read Heinlein, you read Bradbury, and then you moved on, read thrillers.
3: Yeah, Eric Ambler is a particular favorite of mine.
2: Your first novel, you kind of ignore these days. It doesn't even appear.
3: Yes, yeah. And, you know, I don't mean to make a secret of the first novel. If asked what was my first novel, I say it's called Golden States. What happened with that book was I was about to turn 30. I had spent my 20s starting novels, getting to the point of discouragement, and dumping them for new novels, which also reached the inevitable point of discouragement.
2: How far did you get in these things?
3: I would get to about page 50 and think, this isn't panning out, but I have a better idea. This new one I thought will really go. And then again, I get to page 45 or 50 or 60 and think, nah. Though in retrospect, 30 seems like nothing. At the time, coming up on it from the south end, it felt tremendous, and I felt like I've never finished anything.
2: Was that before or after Iowa?
3: That was after Iowa. And I sat down and wrote this book in about 45 minutes, and it's not a bad book. It's done not one iota of harm in the world. But it wasn't the best book I could write, and I think you have to do that. You're never going to write the book you'd hoped to write. It's always going to fail in ways that are both appalling to you and about which you feel helpless because you don't know what to do.
2: At the time, were you still working different jobs?
3: Oh, yeah. I was working in bars, which was great for me because I need to write in the morning. And that sort of left, well, bartender, night watchman, or cat burglar.
2: Then along came Home at the End of the World, which also dealt with AIDS. And by that point, AIDS had decimated the gay community.
3: Yeah. It was very strange writing Home at the End of the World, which I wrote over a period of about 6 years. The epidemic kept changing. There was no test for HIV as I wrote the novel. You just sort of waited to see if a symptom appeared or not. And it was tricky to try to come out 6 years later with a book that had anything to do with the epidemic in its current condition as opposed to the epidemic when I started writing the book.
2: How much rewriting then, revising, did you do?
3: A fair amount. There were some things I just sort of decided to freeze in time, like testing, like Jonathan doesn't really know if he's infected at the end.
2: What year does the book end?
3: The book ends, you'd think I would know that, around 1984, I think.
2: The book ends long before there was anything even remotely approaching a treatment.
3: As I recall, the big advancement as I was finishing the book was the test.
2: A Home at the End of the World did become a film.
3: Yes.
2: Disappeared within an hour, then came out on video and actually got a better reception on video.
3: Yeah.
2: How do you feel about the film?
3: I am really happy with the film. I actually thought Colin was great. I thought everybody was great. We really ran into trouble when we turned it over to Warner Brothers, Warner Independent, who were the distributors, who insisted on huge cuts.
1: 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I'm Rich Walensky on Bookwaves.
2: What were the major cuts?
3: It was a scene here and a scene there. It didn't involve like taking out a character or anything so dramatic. In the film that was released, there's 8 to 10 minutes worth of scenes that add depth and complexity to the emotions, that make things resonate much more clearly between the characters. And we just had to fight for just about every minute of film that got on screen.
2: Why?
3: We asked ourselves that question. Warner Independent simply seemed to hate the movie, and as they insisted on more and more and more cuts, it began to seem that they felt the less of this movie, the better.
2: One would think, given it's got a very specific audience, or could have a specific audience, why not just go for it?
3: It's one of those Hollywood things. It's slightly mysterious. I think part of what they may have had in mind was Colin was about to shoot Alexander, which I thought was going to be a big hit. And I think they kind of want to bury this movie so that Colin would appear afresh and anew as a man of ambivalent sexuality in this giant blockbuster, which they thought at the time was going to win Oscars, and did it.
2: And no, it didn't. It didn't.
3: No, but it was a really difficult experience, yeah, with bad Hollywood after having had my experience with really unadulterated good Hollywood making The Hours.
2: Flesh and Blood.
3: Mm-hmm.
2: The family,
3: mm-hmm,
2: big family saga.
3: Mm-hmm.
2: Were you comfortable writing that kind of big book?
3: Oh, very. Very much. Yeah. I really wanted to write a queer family saga in which we see a traditional biological family gradually metamorphose over a period of years into a big, old, unorthodox queer family. It was my biggest bomb, which surprised everybody. Flesh and Blood was supposed to be my breakthrough hit, and, you know, it did okay. It made its money back, but it didn't really do what they had hoped it would. And then, ironically, The Hours, which was going to be my arty little book that would sell a few thousand copies and march with whatever dignity it could muster to the remainder's table, turned out to be my big hit.
2: And The Hours itself originally started as the story of a gay man who was planning a party.
3: Yeah, I wanted to do a modern-day gay Mrs. Dalloway, because I, who live in Chelsea in New York City, was aware of the fact that the highly stratified, materialistic, status-conscious London society of the 20s in which Wolfe's Clarissa Dalloway moved bore a startling and upsetting resemblance to Chelsea society right now.
2: Is it still true, you think?
3: I think it's fading. I think there's a new generation coming up who really are not interested in striding around in steroided up packs of guys who look exactly like them and snubbing everybody else and living this life of, what to call it, a slightly oppressive similarity.
2: But also, the late 90s, the mid to late 90s, was a time when the gay community was just beginning to rebound from AIDS. The older generation was still relatively young.
3: Mm-hmm. Mm-hmm.
2: And the new generation had come out of a period when they couldn't have sex when they were young. So it was a very different environment.
3: Yeah. And obviously people reacted in a number of ways. Among them, the desire to resemble as clearly as possible college frat boys. I understand the desire, but it's not interesting to me. It's not the brotherhood that I want to be a member of.
2: What is the brotherhood you want to be a member of?
3: I want to be a member of a brotherhood that's also a sisterhood, that embraces eccentricity, that does not discriminate against effeminacy, that includes gay people and straight people, that actually involves more freedom for everybody rather than the right to walk down 8th Avenue openly gay but in the exact same outfit all your friends are wearing.
2: to that degree, what would be your feeling on gay marriage, which is very much trying to get into society as a clone of the straight marriage?
3: If there's a revolution, I only want to be a part of it if it gives people more rather than fewer choices. If you want to get married, you go. If you want to get married and have a little house in the suburbs and adopt children and have pets, you go. And if you don't want to, then you shouldn't do it.
2: Michael Cunningham, another part of the hours was the Laura Brown story, and that was originally your mother.
3: Yes, it was. I had the two stories going. Modern day Mrs. Dalloway, this imagined day in the life of Virginia Woolf, and as I mentioned earlier, there's something a little dead about two. It wasn't working, I didn't know what to do, and I thought, okay, I have an invented day in the life of an invented person, Clarissa. I have an invented day in the life of a real person, Woolf. What if I contrasted those with a real day in the life of a real person, which I would manipulate as little as possible, which I would not try to dramatize, but simply portray. And my mother was the obvious choice.
2: But it didn't work.
3: It didn't work because I couldn't recall accurately a day in her life. So it was, by definition, fiction. And then by refusing to give it any kind of shape or dramatic momentum, it was just dull fiction. I had to turn it into a story.
2: When you were originally working on it, were you conceiving them as three separate stories or always intertwined?
3: They were always going to be intertwined. I don't think I ever thought of telling them sequentially because I wanted them to speak to each other and sort of caram off of each other. And I wanted us to move through this day from morning to night with each of the three women.
2: If you hadn't written The Hours, would you have considered doing Specimen Days in a similar way?
3: No. Specimen Days was always going to be sequential because it's the three genres, each has its integrity. Again, it's trying to figure out what is going to be the best strategy for the book in question.
2: Since you've got these different ideas in these books, and also talking about Home at the End of the World, where you've got different points of view, how hard do you focus on making sure the voices are different?
3: You know, it depends. In Home at the End of the World, there are variations from voice to voice, but I actually wanted them to have a kind of central similarity, a little bit like, this is a very grand comparison, but a little bit like what Woolf did in The Waves, as if these were variously inflected voices that emanated from a sort of central soul, if you will. In Specimen Days, I wanted the narrative voice to be very different from section to section, and in each case, to whatever degree I could manage it, in keeping with the sort of prevailing style of the genre in question.
2: And each one has a different point of view character. It's the kid in the first,
3: right,
2: the woman in the second, and then the man in the third.
3: They trade off being the protagonist, which only seems fair.
2: In Specimen Days, you use Walt Whitman, now differently, obviously, from the way you use Virginia Woolf. You must have had fears about using another writer like that.
3: Sure I did. The last thing I wanted was for people to think, yeah, he cashed in on Virginia Woolf, now he's going to try to make a few bucks out of Walt Whitman. And it wasn't my intention to write a second book with a great literary figure at its heart. But as I started researching New York in the 1860s for the ghost story, I quickly learned that unless you were very rich, New York at that time was a truly terrible place. Calcutta comes to mind. People routinely worked 6 and even 7 days in factories. There was this endless glut of immigrants, mostly from Ireland and Germany, who would do anything for any amount of money. The sky was polluted, sort of roiling red-gray coal smoke sky that hung about 10 feet above everybody's head. There was no garbage collection. If a horse died in front of your house, it just sort of stayed there and you walked around it. And through all this walked Walt Whitman, our great transcendental poet, our own whirling dervish, saying, I have appetite for all of it. I find it all beautiful and mysterious and strange. And I thought, well, I can't really leave that out, can I? And he became a bigger part of that story. And then I thought, well, if he's going to be in one, he should really be in all three. And I did, of course, worry that it's a little too much like the other book. But I think, you know, if it's a trap to duplicate yourself, it's a different kind of trap to insist that each book must in no way resemble the other. And you look at literature, you look at painting, you look at music, it's full of people who worked variations on a sort of a few central ideas. Bottom line is you have to write the book you most want to write in the way it seems to want to be written.
2: The movie of the hours, how did you discover that it was being given a big production, that a major playwright was going to rework your words, and of course that it was going to have one of the greatest casts we've seen in the past 5 years, 10 years?
3: I only agreed to the book being optioned for the movies when David Hare signed on to write it. My initial reaction was, thank you, but no. I'd rather it not be a movie at all than be a bad movie. But when David Hare, for whom I have such huge respect, clearly believed that he could do something with it, I thought, great, you go, let's see what happens. And once the script was finished and they started showing it around, there was this remarkable period when the phone seemed to ring just about every day with the news that Meryl Streep wanted to be in it, Julianne Moore wanted to be in it, Ed Harris, etc., etc., etc. And it was a very heady time.
2: How did Streep feel about potentially meeting herself in the film?
3: We discussed that. There's a scene in the movie in which a movie star who may or may not be Meryl Streep briefly appears. We decided that would just be sort of self-conscious and silly, and so we left it right out.
2: Did you spend some time with her?
3: I did. I actually spent a great deal of time with
2: her. What's she like?
3: She's fantastic. She may be a lot like you'd think. She's funny and smart and political, and she's just great company.
2: Were you surprised at the reception? I mean, the Pulitzer Prize must have shocked the hell out of you.
3: Yeah.
2: But by the time the movie came out, you couldn't have been that surprised when it got those kinds of reviews.
3: Oh, I was surprised. I think we were all a little bit surprised that the movie did so well. Maybe not so much that it got good reviews as that people wanted to see it. I was sitting with Scott Rudin, the producer, when they finished the poster, and, you know, movie poster usually has a short tagline trying to convey right. some sense, some interesting thing about what it's about. And Scott said, what do you think? You got any ideas for a tagline? And I don't know. And he said, okay, I've got it. Three depressed lesbians, you do the math. And the idea that a movie that could conceivably be called Three Depressed Lesbians, You Do the Math was a huge sensation, I think came as something of a revelation to everybody.
2: Now that you've completed Specimen Days, do you feel you've worked through the genre thing, or are you going to move more in that direction, or what?
3: You know, you never know. My immediate sense is that I've worked through the genre thing, but after the hours, I would have thought that I'd work through the literary genius from another era thing. So who knows?
2: What about a novel which is so totally focused, say, on a gay character? Do you see that happening?
3: Hard to say. I mean, I've spent a lot of my writing life writing about gay people, and I continue to find us fascinating. And I continue at the same time to feel like I want to move out and write about people I know less intimately.
4: 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I'm Richard Walensky on Bookwaves.
2: Bookwaves is produced by Richard Walensky in the studios of KPFA Pacifica Radio in Berkeley, California.

0: Labradors. I'm Ivan Emke, and I'm hoping that you'll join me for the second season of Fit to Eat, the Newfoundland Labrador Farm and Food Show. I'll talk with farmers, chefs, producers, and other folks who are passionate about food from home and beyond. 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
2: I can't believe I ate the whole thing. 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
1: We all need to do everything we can to cool things down now. I will not give ICE the pretext to expand operations in our state. For that reason, New Jersey law enforcement is today establishing a peaceful, protected protest zone in the area right outside Delaney Hall.
0: New Jersey Governor Mikey Sherrill calls in New Jersey state troopers outside the geo-run massive immigration jail, Delaney Hall, as the Newark mayor implements a nightly curfew. Inside the jail, detainees are on their 11th day of a hunger and labor strike. We'll go to New Jersey for the latest. Then De-ICE Citizens Bank, a grassroots campaign focusing on the funders of private prisons, is gaining momentum. We'll speak with former Wall Street Journal and Business Week reporter Paul Barrett and Oscar-nominated filmmaker Julie Cohen.
2: We're protesting Citizens Bank. We're shutting down our accounts at Citizens Bank because of their financing the private prison companies behind Delaney Hall and other ICE detention that is responsible for so much abuse of our immigrant neighbors.
0: And finally, three protesters in Spokane, Washington, were found guilty of conspiracy after attending a protest outside an ICE jail.

0: peaceful protest that happened in Spokane, Washington, June 11th, 2025.
1: We'll go to Spokane to speak with Bajan Mabawala, as well as Aaron Glantz, who's reporting this story for The Guardian. All that and more coming up. Welcome to Democracy Now!, democracynow.org, The War and Peace Report. I'm Amy Goodman. The U.S. attacked Iranian radar and drone sites on the island of Keshem over the weekend, while Iran said it launched a retaliatory attack on a U.S. base in Kuwait. This comes as Iran's foreign ministry claims it's not currently engaging in talks with the U.S. on the details of its nuclear program, and that Iran and Oman are the only two countries that have a right to, quote, exercise sovereignty, unquote, in the Strait of Hormuz. Despite this, President Trump claimed on social media that, quote, Iran really wants to make a deal, unquote. On Saturday, Trump said during an interview with his daughter-in-law, Laura Trump, on Fox News, that the U.S. should not have waged war on Iran.
2: You look at what happened with Iraq. We did so bad. That was such a foolish thing, what we did. We shouldn't have been there in the first place, by the way. And shouldn't have been in Iran. But Iran has the capability. If we didn't hit them with the B-2 bombers 9 months ago, they would have a nuclear weapon right now.
1: In southern Lebanon, Israeli troops captured the medieval Beaufort Castle over the weekend, raising the Israeli flag over the fortress and what the army described as its deepest incursion in Lebanon in over a quarter of a century. That's despite an April ceasefire brokered by the U.S. between Israel and Lebanon. This comes as Israel's Prime Minister Benjamin Netanyahu and Defense Minister Israel Katz ordered strikes on southern Beirut targeting Hezbollah. Overnight, Israeli attacks killed six people in a village near the city of Nabatea. This is a local resident.
3: Over there in the area where we are, the shelling is towards the Ali al-Tahar Hills, around the Beaufort Castle. We're in these valleys over there, sitting in an orchard. You never know how the drones might carry out some airstrikes on us. They're not sparing anyone.
1: In Gaza, Israeli attacks have killed two Palestinians and injured several others. On Saturday, Dr. Jamal Abu Aboun, head of the anesthesia department, Al Yafa Medical Hospital in central Gaza, was killed in an Israeli drone strike that injured three other civilians, including a two-year-old girl. Since last October's U.S. brokered so-called ceasefire, Israeli attacks have killed at least 922 Palestinians. The House Armed Services Committee has unveiled its proposed 2027 National Defense Authorization Act, which would see a record-shattering $1.15 trillion spent on the U.S. military over the next fiscal year. Among the bill's many provisions is Section 224, entitled the United States-Israel Defense Technology Cooperation Initiative. Unquote. The provision would bring the U.S. and Israel into an unprecedented partnership covering technology sharing, the co-production of weapon systems, and bilateral research and development across multiple domains of warfare, including biotechnology, autonomous systems, AI, cyber warfare, and more. During a closed-door testimony with the House Oversight Committee on Friday, former Attorney General Pam Bondi claimed she lacked real authority in overseeing the release of the Epstein files. Instead, she blamed her successor, Attorney General Todd Blanche, Trump's former personal lawyer. Bondi also reportedly told committee members Blanche was managing, quote, the entire investigation, unquote, and determined which documents would be released. That's according to Congressmember Robert Garcia of California, the ranking Democrat on the committee. A federal judge has ordered a temporary halt to the Trump administration's efforts to set up a nearly $1.8 billion slush fund for Trump supporters who say they were wrongly investigated or prosecuted by previous administrations. The so-called Anti-Weaponization Fund was announced by the Department of Justice last month as part of a settlement between the IRS and Donald Trump and his family after the president sued his own administration's IRS for $10 billion over the leaking of his tax returns by an employee of a federal contractor. The Wall Street Journal reports more than a dozen Republican senators have privately urged top Trump aides to abandon the fund over concerns it could award millions of dollars to Trump supporters who attacked the Capitol and its police on January 6, 2021. Vice President Mike Pence also condemned the fund.
4: Let's get rid of this fund. I mean, it's deeply offensive to me that you could have a fund that could even possibly compensate people who assaulted police officers or vandalized the Capitol on January 6th. And I think that's broadly held by most Republicans.
1: In Newark, New Jersey, today marks the 11th day since hundreds of immigrants detained at the ICE jail known as Delaney Hall began a hunger and labor strike demanding their immediate release. Protesters and organizers continued to gather near the jail Sunday after New Jersey State Police erected a barricade about a half a mile long around Delaney Hall's perimeter. Activists have denounced New Jersey Governor Mikey Sherrill for deploying state police against protesters, with some officers wearing riot gear. Newark Mayor Ross Baraka has imposed a nightly curfew around Delaney Hall until further notice. There were reports of more arrests Sunday night as some protesters defied the curfew. Mayor Baraka's move came after another weekend of clashes between protesters and law enforcement. New Jersey Governor Sherrill said family visitations at Delaney Hall were partially restored Sunday after the Department of Homeland Security suspended visits, citing the protests. Many organizers and relatives of detainees said they were denied entry to the facility after waiting for hours. This is Karen Marino, whose uncle, Gabriel Marino, has been jailed at Delaney Hall since August of last year. She said her uncle lived in the United States for most of his life after migrating from Oaxaca, Mexico as a teenager.
5: My uncle is starving to death in there. His molars have fallen out. It is chaotic in there. It is hell. This is just like Auschwitz. It is history repeating itself. My uncle is in one of the hunger-striking detention units. He is in there supporting this, but my uncle is feeling very weak, and I feel that he is dying in there. He is in the detention unit where guards have beaten and assaulted detainees.
1: Again, Karen Marino's uncle, Gabriel, has been at Delaney Hall since last August. She was speaking to Democracy Now!'s Maria Teresena. We'll have more on Delaney Hall after headlines. In Texas, police have arrested an Immigration and Customs Enforcement agent who faces charges of felony assault and falsely reporting a crime during an immigration raid in Minneapolis in January. Hennepin County prosecutors allege 52-year-old Christian Castro shot Venezuelan immigrant Julio Sosa Celis in the leg through the door of a home, then lied by claiming the assault was in self-defense. Castro was booked into the Cameron County Jail in Texas Friday. If he challenges his extradition, Democratic Governor Tim Walz of Minnesota will have to make a formal request from Texas Republican Governor Greg Abbott, a Trump ally. The U.S. military says it struck a vessel in the Eastern Pacific on Saturday, killing three men. U.S. Southern Command claimed the vessel was, quote, engaged in narco-trafficking operations, again, providing no evidence. Since September, the Pentagon says it's killed more than 200 people in strikes on boats in the Caribbean Pacific. The attacks have been widely condemned as unlawful extrajudicial killings. In Colombia, a pro-Trump lawyer and businessman took lead over an ally of outgoing leftist President Gustavo Petro in the first round of the presidential election on Sunday. Far-right candidate Abelardo de la Espriella took nearly 44% of the vote, compared to 41% for Ivan Cepeda, who's vowed to continue Petro's progressive agenda and negotiate peace deals with armed groups. De la Espriella has promised to crack down on crime and build mega prisons like SECOT. That's the Salvadoran prison inspired by El Salvador's president, Nayib Bukele. The two candidates will head to a runoff later this month. A federal judge has ordered Donald Trump's name to be removed from the John F. Kennedy Center for the Performing Arts. U.S. District Judge Christopher Cooper ruled Friday Trump's rebranding of the center to include his own name constituted an illegal act, writing, quote, Congress gave the Kennedy Center its name and only Congress can change it, unquote. Judge Cooper also temporarily barred Trump from closing the Kennedy Center for what Trump claimed are renovations. Trump announced a two-year closure after a wave of artists and performers resigned or canceled performances. Meanwhile, President Trump has lashed out at prominent artists who've canceled plans to perform at the Great American State Fair. That's the name of a series of events on the National Mall to celebrate the 250th anniversary of the signing of the Declaration of Independence. A number of performers say they were misled by organizers and did not know of the event's connections to Trump and his MAGA movement. Among those canceling are Young MC, Morris Day, Martina McBride, CNC Music Factory, and the Commodores. In response, President Trump blasted the artists who dropped out as third rate and said he might replace their performances by delivering a major speech, unquote. Brooklyn Rivera, a prominent Nicaraguan indigenous leader, died in prison over the weekend. He was 73 years old. Rivera was a former lawmaker and leader of the Miskito people, the largest indigenous group in Nicaragua. In the 1980s, Rivera fought against the Sandinista government alongside the CIA-backed Contra rebels. He was imprisoned 3 years ago by Nicaraguan authorities. 3 days before his death, the government published photos of Rivera bedridden, intubated, and emaciated, prompting outrage from human rights groups. And here in New York, family and friends gathered at Riverside Church Saturday for a memorial service celebrating the life of Assata Shakur, the legendary Black Panther and Black liberation activist who died last September at the age of 78 in Cuba. Assata Shakur was convicted in the May 2, 1973 killing of a New Jersey state trooper during a shootout that left one of her fellow activists dead. She was shot twice by police during the incident. In 1979, she managed to escape from jail and flee to Cuba, where she received political asylum. She long proclaimed her innocence. This is the renowned abolitionist, author, and activist Angela Davis speaking at Saturday's memorial service.
6: And so when we defend Assata Shakur today, we are defending all radical movements, anti-racist movements, abolition feminist movements, anti-Zionist movements, anti-war movements, anti-capitalist movements.
1: And those are some of the headlines. This is Democracy Now!, democracynow.org, The War and Peace Report. I'm Amy Goodman. We begin today's show in New Jersey, as today marks 11 days since an estimated 300 immigrants detained at the Delaney Hall Newark ICE jail began a hunger and labor strike demanding their immediate release. Protesters and organizers continued to gather near the massive jail over the weekend after New Jersey State Police imposed a barricade about a half mile long around Delaney's Hall perimeter. Activists denounced New Jersey Governor Mike Sherrill for deploying state police with officers in riot gear reportedly beating up protesters. Newark Mayor Ross Baraka has imposed a nightly curfew around Delaney Hall until further notice. There were reports of more arrests Sunday night as some protesters defied the curfew. Mayor Baraka's announcement Sunday came after another weekend of clashes between protesters and law enforcement. Democracy Now!'s Maria Terracena was on the ground and spoke to several people. This is Sally Pillay, a mutual aid advocate with Eyes on ICE New Jersey. She described the chaotic scene as state police swarmed the protest outside Delaney Hall Saturday night.
7: There was no announcement. There was nothing. It just came. There was an escalation of police with shields, mounted horses, flashbangs, tear gas, smoke bombs. That was just one after the other, one after the other. And there was just no sense of safeness that people in the crowd felt. We do mutual aid and support for the families. We had nothing to do with the protests that were going on, but the way the police, the state police moved and the local police moved against the crowd from the north side coming down Doremus Avenue, it started to shove the crowd towards the white mutual aid tent. And so we felt very trapped, and then the smoke was coming in, and so we had to escape.
1: Meanwhile, union workers led a picket line near Delaney Hall Sunday afternoon, demanding the ICE jail be shut down. For more on the latest, we're joined by Bob Henley. He's the award-winning investigative journalist, general manager of WBAI Pacifica Radio in New York, also host of What's Going On Labor Monday, and has been covering the protests at Delaney Hall. His new piece for Salon is titled Escalating Tensions at Newark Migrant Prison Draws Ire of Lawmakers. Bob, if you can go through the weekend with the New Jersey governor, who actually has called for Delaney Hall to be shut down, calling out New Jersey state troopers, and take us through the weekend, right through the state of exception or emergency that the Newark mayor has now imposed.
8: So I do think we do have to introduce one element here that in your comprehensive lead-in you didn't include, which was the decision by the Trump administration last week with Secretary Mullen threatening to actually close the international arrival function at Newark Liberty Airport right as the World Cup is about to start. And both the all of the states in this region have invested heavily in that. Also, what is most disturbing, perhaps, is that anyone who's been around for a while, and I have the fortune and privilege to be in that category, you have to recall that in 1967, the deployment during what has been called the rebellion in Newark with the state police and National Guard and the same kind of freelance vibe, it's actually disturbing, resulted in the death of 27 people. And a subsequent report by the Lilly Commission, which was convened by Governor Hughes, much like the Kerner Commission, found that actually the state police and National Guard extended the period of time of civil unrest, contributing to the length of chaos, because they actually targeted black businesses for destruction. I'm not suggesting that happened here, but it is disturbing that it's such an ahistorical response. And what it does do is make the conflict and the police violence, which of course the likes of the New York Post and 770, that's what they want, takes us off the heroism of the detainees who have written this, these three letters I said last time I was lucky enough to be on with you, where they've written something that I think that historians will say is equivalent to the Declaration of Independence, because they so vividly describe the way they've been deprived of all the basic human rights that we come to associate with this nation. And we know from speaking with scholars, they enjoy. And yet we have a period of lawlessness in this country where the Trump administration is just systematically ignoring writ of habeas corpuses that have been issued by Article III courts. And I just think it's also foreseeable. You do know, because you covered it when it happened, back in May of 2025, Mayor Baraka was taken off the street by masked federal agents. I recall this all the time, because this is when it really started. And Bonnie Watson Coleman, Congresswoman, 80 pounds when wet, and Representative McIver, Representative Menendez, all wrapped around in the tradition of nonviolent self-defense, the Gandhi's tradition to slow down the process of these masked agents taking the elected mayor of New Jersey's largest city into custody. Now, at that point, I submit, that's when the state of New Jersey, under the prior administration, needed to stand up a protective corridor for the humanitarian work that's going on there. And that's the upset here, is that folks who are well-intentioned, who see this, what happened in Minneapolis with the assassination of Renee Good and Alex Preddy, they come there ready to engage with the helmet on, gas masks, And what they may not know is that there's a very fragile humanitarian effort, which, of course, I'm not surprised your reporter captured with Sally there, where they were, when things are calm, individuals are released who have been detained or imprisoned. And it's so important that they be encircled by the beloved community, not by a pool of reporters or protesters, that they be cared for, that they end up, and you know, you may know this area, that part of Ironbound is an industrial area. And so they're literally dumped on the sidewalk, no means to connect with their family. And with these aid workers, this faith-based community enterprise that's been going on since the winter of 2025 before people knew what Delaney Hall was, that gets fractured when there's not the disciplined, nonviolent protest going on outside. And so these folks don't get the advantage of being debriefed. First, they may not get released. And second, many of them don't have legal counsel. They're denied the interaction with a social worker, the ability to have resources to get on with their life and to continue to fight for their freedom.
1: Mm-hmm. And Bob, if you can explain what the state of exception is that Mayor Baraka has imposed, and then the labor groups that came out yesterday, Sunday, around 4 o'clock.
8: Right. So, and this is has a historic irony. Amiri Baraka is the late poet and cultural leader, was one of the key leaders in Newark at the time of the insurrection, had been beaten by the Newark police. His son is Mayor Roz Baraka. Mayor Baraka does not impose this kind of thing, like a curfew, without having, I say, some reasonable concern. It's only in the area around Ironbound, this distinct area of Ironbound, because Ironbound itself is diverse. There's a part of Ironbound that is a rich cultural, music community, residential community, and then there's a part of it that's industrial. So that you need to understand that. The union turnout was underreported. I'm so glad you mentioned it. HPAE, the nurses union in New Jersey, 32BJ SEIU, they do see the labor connection here, because remember, as we spoke last time, these inmates are getting $1 a day, while the head of GEO, a private corporation, is getting over $11 million. So there's actually, and I'm wondering, at what point does America Corrections Unions stand up and say, listen, this isn't good across the board? And that's, we are seeing labor step up and seeing the connection between this fundamental civil liberties question.
1: Bob Henley, I want to thank you for being with us. We're going to continue to follow what's going on at Delaney Hall. Bob Henley, award-winning investigative journalist, broadcast and print for more than 40 years, general manager of WBAI Pacifica Radio, which is doing wall-to-wall coverage of what's happening at Delaney. He's host of What's Going On Labor Monday. Up next, Oscar-nominated director Julie Cohen and former Wall Street Journal reporter Paul Barrett on the DICE Citizens Bank campaign. Stay with us. Mm-hmm.

0: by the Malian singer Fatoumata Jawara, performed in Democracy Now! Years ago. This is Democracy Now!, democracynow.org. I'm Amy Goodman. We look now at a growing boycott against Citizens Bank amidst a campaign to pressure the corporation to divest from financing CoreCivic and Geo Group, two of the nation's largest private operators of ICE jails. An interfaith coalition of dozens of religious groups in Boston said Citizens Bank has failed to adequately address its concern about financing private prisons. So the group is now withdrawing $1 million from its estimated $14 million account with the bank. The Greater Boston Interfaith Organization plans to continue pulling out $1 million at a time until the bank addresses its concerns. This is Senior Minister of Old South Church in Boston, Bishop John Edgerton, explaining the decision on MS Now.
1: We pulled $1 million out today. We transferred it to another bank because we want Citizens to stop doing this dirty business. Citizens is one of the only banks in the country that banks with and provides financing for CoreCivic and Geo Group, two of the most notorious private prison companies in this country. This year, Emmanuel Damas, who is a neighbor, a Boston resident, a 56-year-old man, he died in CoreCivic detention in Arizona from a toothache. He had a toothache. He complained about it. They didn't give him proper care. His toothache became an infection. His infection became sepsis, and he died. And these are the practices that CoreCivic is notorious for and Geo Group is notorious for. And they will not be abusing our neighbors, not with our money.
0: That's Reverend John Edgerton speaking to Rachel Maddow. A Citizens Bank spokesperson responded to Democracy Now! In a statement that said, quote, Citizens is deeply committed to the communities we serve, investing $2 billion in 2025 to help build or preserve more than 8,000 affordable housing units, contributing over 265,000 volunteer hours and partnering with nonprofits across our footprint. People have strong and often differing views on issues like immigration. It's an important public policy debate, but it's not the role of the banks to set policy. Our role is to follow the law and apply our standards consistently as we serve all of our clients, Citizens Bank said to Democracy Now! For more, we're joined by two guests here in New York. Julie Cohen is an Oscar-nominated director who's made many films, including RBG, about the Supreme Court Justice. Everybody, my name is Pauli Murray. She and her husband, Paul Barrett, who is a former reporter with the Wall Street Journal and Bloomberg Businessweek, wrote an op-ed this weekend for NJ.com about their decision to close their accounts at Citizens Bank over the bank's complicity with Delaney Hall and other ICE jails. We welcome you both to Democracy Now! Thank you so much for being with us. Julie, let's start with you. Talk about what the Citizens Bank campaign is all about and about your personal decision.
2: Yeah, the campaign to protest Citizens Bank is about their complicity. They finance both Geo Group, which operates Delaney Hall and other ICE detention, and CoreCivic, which operates the Dilley Center in Texas, which you may remember is where Liam Ramos was held and many other children are still being held. And the idea is to basically use our collective economic power to speak out about those who are aiding and abetting this system. I mean, I'm taken aback hearing the statement that Citizens Bank just gave you. I'm hearing it for the first time just now, but there was a phrase in there where he said they're committed to upholding the law. Well, some of what's going on, a lot of what's going on in these ICE detention facilities is not lawful because people are being detained there, immigrant neighbors, most of whom have not committed any crime beyond immigration violations, are being held there without due process. So that's unconstitutional. So they're not upholding the law if they're helping finance these facilities.
0: And explain, we're talking about hunger and labor, a hunger and a labor strike inside the jail. The labor part of it isn't talked about as much. While DHS denies this is going on, interestingly, the border czar, Tom Homan, has talked about forced force feeding, though he has denied that the hunger strike is happening.
2: Yeah, he's done all kinds of things. He's denied the hunger strike is happening. He's saying that they might have to force feed people, which you obviously wouldn't have to do if there was no hunger strike. And he has also deeply inaccurately claimed that the reason this just happened, I think on Fox yesterday, he was saying the reason that the hunger strikers are striking is because they feel that they have the right to the ethnic food of their home countries, made up out of whole cloth. The issue is their unconstitutional incarceration. They also have complained about conditions, including putrid water, not enough food, and worms in their food. Nobody's talking about wanting to get their own specialized ethnic food. That's just crap.
0: Paul Barrett, you're a former reporter with the Wall Street Journal and with Business Week. If you can talk about CoreCivic NGO, these corporations, and Citizens Bank, relationship with them.
3: Sure. These are major corporations that require continued financing from banks and other financial institutions in order to operate. Over more than a dozen years, Citizens Bank has arranged for and helped provide some $2 billion in financing for Geo Group and CoreCivic. Without that money, these corporations literally could not function. In 2019, other major banks and financial institutions pulled back from precisely this type of financing, not because of what's going on in Delaney Hall. Delaney Hall wasn't open at that time. They pulled back because they could see that association with the private prison industry was hurting their brand reputation, and they said, no more, we're out of this business. Banks do care about what consumers think about their business. Citizens just decided to stay in, to keep taking the profits from this financing, and as a result, now finds itself enmeshed in this, you know, obscene policy of the Trump administration. And we're just calling for them to step back. They can just stop doing it. It's not that complicated.
0: Last year, during a quarterly earnings call for the private prison company Geo Group, the CEO, David Donahue, claimed that Delaney Hall, another ICE detention center in Michigan, Northlake, would represent potentially an additional $130 million in annual revenue and the need for over 160,000 ICE detention beds nationwide.
4: To date, the Delaney Hall and Northlake contract announcements represent in excess of $130 million of this annualized revenue potential. However, these facilities are expected to generate only partial revenue and earnings contribution in 2025 due to the timing of these facility activations. As a reminder, once a contract has been awarded, our typical facility activation period is 60 to 90 days to hire, train, and clear staff, and to get the facility ready for occupancy, followed by a gradual ramp up in utilization. As we have previously discussed, before the passage of the Lake and Riley Act, the Trump administration had indicated a need to ramp up to 100,000 total ICE detention beds for increased interior enforcement operations. Based on public statements from ICE, the implementation of the Lake and Riley Act could require an incremental 60,000 ICE detention beds or more. We continue to believe that an increase to between 100,000 and 160,000 total detention beds will require a range of solutions for the detention and processing of migrants in the United States.
0: That's David Donahue, CEO of Geo Group, the for-profit prison company that runs Delaney Hall. Paul Barrett.
3: Well, one of Geo Group's top former officials has just become the top official of ICE.
0: So today, actually.
3: Right, a guy named Venturella. And this indicates the tight enmeshment between the Trump administration policy, this private prison corporation, and in turn, Citizens Bank, which provides vital financing that Geo Group needs to operate. So this is what we want to see disentangled. We want to see Citizens Bank walking away from this situation.
0: Julie, you write in your piece at NJ.com, there are multiple ways to protest the Trump anti-immigrant agenda, and not all of them require you to show up in person at an ICE detention facility. You talk about pressuring your local government to refuse to allow ICE to open one of its privately operated jails where you live. Can you describe how this has happened around the country? And also, you and Paul have been protesting outside Delaney dozens of times.
2: Yeah, I mean, we've been going to

0: who's been removed because they said she was unlawfully there as right. U.S. attorney,
1: right.
0: President Trump's former personal attorney.
1: Yeah, it's just illegality on top of illegality, which is almost leading me to forget what I was saying. But we go there. You know, you had earlier on the show one of the mutual aid supporters of the of the people detained there and their families, Sally. And really, we've just been, there are people there every single day. Paul and I had been going about once a week, you know, just for a few hours to support what they're doing and to just stand outside with signs kind of reminding the community, which on that strip of Newark is basically short-haul truckers, what's going on inside. Holding up signs saying no detention without due process, saying no concentration camps in the USA.
0: And what are the shoes?
1: Okay, yes. So the mutual aid groups, one thing that they do is help make sure that visitors can get inside the facility to see their loved ones at the scheduled visiting time. The guards at Delaney come up with kind of an ever-shifting list of reasons that people could be kept out. And often a wife will be kept out because she's not wearing the right kind of shoes. She has open-toed shoes. In some cases, she's wearing Crocs. She's wearing yoga pants. The mutual aid...
0: There's a dress code?
1: Well, there is a dress code, but the problem is that the dress code tends to change and shift over time, so people are never quite sure, and depending on what guard is at the gate, you know, there's no waiting room inside. This isn't like a regular prison. There's like this little outdoor... Now, first there was nothing, and then there's like a few kind of stadium bleachers with a little thing over them. And so if someone goes up and says, no, you can't see your husband who was grabbed, like in one case, you know, while he was out getting diapers for your kids, you can't see your husband now because you're wearing Crocs, then there's this mutual aid tent that's right out there saying, hey, what size shoes are you? We have shoes. We have pants if you need pants. And that's what, and people are then able to go into to see their loved ones.
0: And Paul Barrett, the pressuring of local governments to refuse to allow ICE to open jails in their community?
2: Right. Well, this is actually succeeding all across the country. There are many communities in multiple states, including New Jersey, where local pressure on city councilmen and mayors and so forth is actually causing the communities to put up barriers to the opening of these facilities. And people just need to keep the pressure up because there is a successful campaign to slow down this process. And I will predict that in coming months, I think we're going to see ICE backing away from opening some of these facilities altogether.
0: Well, I want to thank you both for being with us. Paul Barrett, former reporter at the Wall Street Journal and Bloomberg Business Week, and Julie Cohen, Oscar-nominated filmmaker who made the film including RBG. They wrote an op-ed this weekend for NJ.com about their decision to close their accounts at Citizens Bank because of the bank's complicity with Delaney Hall and other ICE detention camps or jails. And actually, Saturday is a big day of action, Julie.
1: Yes, we are taking part. We didn't start this movement, but we have joined in enthusiastically in a national day of action. Anyone who wants to check it out can go to DICECitizensBank.org, and you will find right now there are more than 90 protests planned outside Citizens branches all over the Northeast Midwest. There's the map of it. If there isn't one near your Citizens, just set one up yourself. We did. We'd been going to our friends at Montclair Indivisibles, and then we decided we would do our own in Bloomfield this weekend. So you can just click on and find out where the one nearest is. Show up with your citizen sign, or someone will give you a sign. It's so easy, and it's so worth doing. And this citizen pressure really has made a difference. It had it stopped Avelo Airlines from flying detainees out of the country, doing deportation flights. Like, citizen action can really make a difference, and that's what we're not banking on.
0: I want to thank Julie Cohen and Paul Barrett. This is Democracy Now!, democracynow.org. I'm Amy Goodman. As Paul Barrett said, the acting director of Immigration and Customs Enforcement, he officially resigned from the agency just about a year after his appointment to oversee Trump's rapid expansion of nationwide ICE raids, immigration detention, and deportation. deportations. Yesterday was Todd Lyons' official last day heading up ICE. After he announced in April he'd be stepping down by the end of May, Lyons was never confirmed by

0: The Senate during his tenure, he repeatedly defended ISIS tactics, even as the agency faced mounting scrutiny over its agents' violent crackdown on protesters and dehumanizing treatment of immigrants. The man who continues to be ICE head today, who takes over from Lyons, Trump tapped David Venturella, a former ICE official, private prison executive, who was the vice president at Geo Group, to replace Lyons. Senator Elizabeth Warren's demanding Venturella disclosed more details about his ties to Geo Group, which, according to Public Citizen, saw its profits jump from $32 million in 2024 to more than $254 million last year. As the Trump administration expands government contracts with ICE jails nationwide, Senator Warren's letter to Venturella said in part, quote, "You worked at the Geo Group, the largest private prison contractor operating immigrant detention facilities across the U.S. for over a decade prior to joining ICE. That history and your reported use of DHS personnel and resources for personal or political favors raise serious concerns about your ability to effectively serve as ISIS leader, especially at a time when the Trump administration's mass deportation agenda is systematically violating fundamental human rights," Senator Warren wrote. For more, we're joined by Sitara Khandakari, Advocacy Director at Detention Watch Network. Tell us more about who David Venturella is and what role Geo Group has played with the expansion of these for-profit private prisons around the country holding immigrants.
1: Good morning, Amy. Thanks for having me. Yes, as you mentioned, David Venturella is an official who has basically been bopping in and out of ICE and Geo Group for decades now. He has served at ICE in the past under both the Bush and Obama administrations, spent time at Geo Group for the past year, has been an advisor, sort of a contractor with ICE, and is now going to be heading up the agency. And, you know, in his role at Geo Group, he oversaw the contracts that Geo Group was negotiating and developing with ICE over the last couple of years, Delaney Hall being one of those contracts. That's a relatively new detention facility that has opened over the last year or two. That one, along with several others that we had been keeping an eye on since the Biden administration opened over the last couple of years and have been detaining people in ICE custody now under the Trump administration. And as your guests previously mentioned, the conditions at these facilities, like the conditions at detention facilities across the country, whether they're run by Geo Group or one of the other private detention contractors or you know, local or federal or state government, the conditions are horrendous. And Venturella has had sort of a really direct role in how all of this has developed over the last year, 2 years specifically, but really decades.
0: I mean, it is very interesting that both Venturella and Tom Homan, the so-called border czar, who's denying that immigrant detainees are on hunger strike, but then threatening to force feed them, worked for under Obama, President Obama.
1: Exactly. And this was, you know, just like we're seeing now under President Trump with this campaign of mass detention and deportation, the Obama years was the last period of mass deportations that we saw. Your viewers may remember he was dubbed the deporter in chief by many immigrant rights advocates. He oversaw a huge number of deportations during his tenure. And of course, Venturella was at the agency during that time. And now he is supporting the current Trump administration and carrying out really a brutal mass detention and deportation campaign.
0: He was senior vice president at Geo Group, which runs Delaney Hall and many other immigrant jails. And now, starting today, is the head of ICE. If you could comment on the amount of money that Geo Group is getting, as Detention Watch has noted, earlier this year, Geo Group reported a company record of $254 million in profit last year, roughly a 700% increase from the year before.
1: Yeah, I'm going to say that again just to make sure your viewers heard. A 700% increase in profits. I mean, that's really, really unheard of. And, you know, we heard throughout the election cycle how excited the private prison companies were about a potential Trump administration coming in. You know, already under the Biden administration, there had been ongoing negotiations around expansion. We had been keeping an eye on Delaney Hall, Northlake in Michigan, several other facilities that had been under negotiation for new contracts with ICE. And then, of course, with the Trump administration coming in and with this expanded detention and deportation campaign, have really made a massive, massive profit. And I think it's really critical for folks to understand really the intricate relationship that private prison companies have with ICE. It's really revolving door. And this is a classic example, as I said before, Venturella being at ICE previously under Bush and Obama, and now, and then going back to GO and now back under the Trump administration. And it's really hard to see where the interests of ICE end and those of private prison companies begin. They're so intertwined that it's hard to see a separation between them.
0: Finally, the Washington Post observed a federal ethics rule generally bars government employees from working on contracts awarded to their former employers for a year, but the administration granted Venturella a waiver from this rule. As an ICE advisor, Venturella has advocated for the use of warehouses to detain immigrants, a practice that's drawn nationwide outrage. NBC News noted that after he retired from GEO, Venturella was a consultant for the company advising on new and existing contracts, according to a filing with the Securities and Exchange Commission. Your final comments in this last 30 seconds, Sitara.
1: It really shows the depth of corruption with this administration, the fact that he was able to get a waiver. You know, by the way, former Attorney General Pam Bondi also was a lobbyist for private prison companies. I mean, the entanglement runs deep. And at the end of the day, the people who suffer are those who are behind bars in detention centers across the country and their loved ones. And by the way, you know, all Americans, I mean, this is all at great moral cost and billions in taxpayer dollars, as you know, right now Congress is considering handing ICE another $38 billion, which, by the way, is the same amount of money that they propose to spend on these warehouse detention facilities.
0: Sitara Gandhari, I want to thank you for being with us, Advocacy Director at Detention Watch Network. Coming up, we go to Spokane, Washington, where three people have been convicted of conspiracy for taking part in a protest. We'll speak to one of them, Army veteran Bajan Mavawala, and reporter Aaron Glantz. Stay with us.

0: by Kasia Palaza, performed at the Brooklyn Folk Festival. This is Democracy Now!, democracynow.org. I'm Amy Goodman. We end today's show with President Trump's escalating crackdown on First Amendment rights. A federal jury last week convicted three people, including a U.S. military veteran, of felony conspiracy charges over their involvement in an anti-ICE protest in Spokane, Washington, last June. The protesters are awaiting sentencing, face up to 6 years in prison. For more, we go to Spokane, where we're joined by one of them. Bajan Malviwala is a U.S. military veteran in the war in Afghanistan. We're also joined by Aaron Glantz, fellow at the Center for Advanced Study of Behavioral Sciences at Stanford University. His recent piece for The Guardian headlined, "Federal Jury Finds Army Veteran and Two Other ICE Protesters Guilty of Conspiracy." Before we go to Bajan, I'm wondering, Aaron, if you can talk about the significance of this term conspiracy. I want to go to a clip first of an interview that you did on PBS's NewsHour. This is former acting U.S. Attorney General Richard Barker on PBS NewsHour.
1: Nobody was really hurt. None of the protesters were hurt. Fortunately, none of the law enforcement officers were hurt either.
2: He was aware that other U.S. attorneys had been ousted for refusing to comply with Trump Justice Department orders, and he worried about his ability to act ethically if he stayed on the job, so he resigned.
1: I didn't feel in this case that a conspiracy charge that would carry a 6-year term of incarceration was true to who I was or who I wanted to be as a federal prosecutor.
0: So that's former acting U.S. Attorney General Richard Barker resigned, speaking to our guest, Aaron Glantz, on PBS NewsHour. Aaron, so talk about the significance of this conspiracy conviction. Just before we go to the military veteran who was convicted.
3: I mean, what we have here is a really large reach of the conspiracy statute. The charge here, conspiracy to impede or injure federal officers. What happened was a relatively minor demonstration at an ICE facility in Spokane, Washington. There was a Facebook post by the former president of the Spokane City Council about two Venezuelan migrants who were going to be according to him, unlawfully deported. A federal judge ended up freeing one of those migrants, saying his arrest was unconstitutional. A number of demonstrators showed up. Bajan was one of them. He went home. He was going about his life. And then a month later, the FBI showed up at his door and a number of other demonstrators and arrested them for conspiracy. The individual you just heard from, Richard Barker, was the head of the U.S. Attorney's Office in Eastern Washington State, and he declined to sign the indictment. He resigned. When I spoke with him, he talked about the fact that here you have a case where no protesters were hurt, no ICE agents were hurt, and yet a number of the demonstrators are facing 6 years in prison. At the same time, the killers of Renee Good and Alex Preddy in Minneapolis have not been prosecuted at all, and he did not feel good about that. He talked to me about being a Sunday school teacher and needing to go before his fellow church members and talk to them about right and wrong, and he didn't think he could stay in his job. And I think that that's ultimately what this case is in balance. Some way you're going to hear from Bajan in a second. I was really impressed with him the whole time I've been covering this case over the past year as somebody who signed up to serve his country in Afghanistan in 2021 when Afghanistan fell to the Taliban, helping individuals come to this country to avoid being killed by the Taliban, who helped the U.S. military, and then standing up for some of his fellow residents in Spokane when the Trump administration tried to unlawfully deport them, always standing up and now facing 6 years in prison.
0: So let's go to Bajan Malviwala. This is your first interview since your conviction for aiding the conspiracy, for taking part in this ICE protest. Bajan, six of the nine people originally charged took plea deals, but you, Archer and Farrell, decided to fight. Now you've been convicted. Your response and why you decided to go to trial?
4: I definitely felt like it was important to go to trial because if I had taken a plea deal, it would have essentially been me lying and saying that, you know, I did something that I didn't do. I didn't assault anybody. I didn't destroy any property. And the protest was largely peaceful, and I felt that it was very important to put that in front of a jury. And I think it's important to note that I was convicted of aiding and abetting, which was not included in the original indictment that I was arrested for back in July of last year.
0: Talk about why you decided to engage in this protest. You're a former U.S. Army. You're a U.S. Army combat veteran. You served in Afghanistan. Why put yourself on the line here?
4: I believe very strongly in the importance for people to be able to immigrate to the United States, for asylum seekers to find safety here. And I also very strongly believe in the people's right to address their government for things that they believe is wrong. And I saw a post on Reddit that said, you know, hey, these people are being unlawfully detained. And I had time and I said, you know what, I'm going to go down and do what's right. I'm going to go and tell them, hey, I do not agree with this. I think this is wrong.
0: Inspired by your arrest, your father, who we talked to, announced his congressional run in January will appear at a forum with other candidates Tuesday night. Have you heard from the incumbent congressman, Michael Baumgartner, since your conviction?
4: I have not heard anything from him. I'm not sure if he's made a statement or not.
0: And can you talk about your involvement since you were in Afghanistan and helping Afghan refugees come to this country, how you got involved with this work and how it inspired you to stand up against ICE?
4: My dad also deployed to Afghanistan around the same time that I did, and there was one of the guys that he had trained while he was there. He managed to get on one of the planes leaving as Kabul was falling, but his wife and young children were not able to. My dad asked if I could help to see if we could find a way to get them out of the country. And it just kind of snowballed from there. I mean, we ended up at one point, we had about 200 people on the list that we were trying to track. And we had to really significantly pare that down because we
0: have 10 seconds, Pages.
4: So I thought, you know, hey, this is something that's really important to do. I wanted to help those people.
0: Beja Mavawala, I want to thank you so much for being with us. And Aaron Glantz, fellow at the Center for Advanced Study of Behavioral Sciences at Stanford University, will link to your article in The Guardian. Federal jury finds Army veteran and two other ICE protesters guilty of conspiracy. I'm Amy Goodman.
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picked a couple pockets that night in Italy. It was just enough to get by for a vagrant refugee. You were trading a few stories about where you were would be. When you're only 21, I guess all the world is green.

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My name is Jason Normore, and you are listening to CHMR on 93.5 FM, or if you wish, at chmr.ca. And I would love for you to know that CHMR happens to be Newfoundland's one and only alternative music

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2: Me alegro de que haya vuelto a nuestro programa Tonos Clásicos, desde los estudios de KBBF en Santa Rosa, California. 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Welcome back to Classical Tones from the studios of KBBF in Santa Rosa, California. All the music has some connection to Spain or Latin America. 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This piece, called The Fall of Cusco, sonically imagines the final days of the Inca Empire and its conquest by the ruthless conquistador Francisco Pizarro. The contemporary Uruguayan composer Manuel de Aguilar's piece opens with a depiction of the sun rising high in the Andes with the sounds of birds chirping, followed by undulating chords in the strings, where some unrelated chromatic pitches add a slightly foreboding quality. Even when Pizarro and his army arrive, after initial suspicion, they are welcomed into the community and a celebration ensues. But then there is an abrupt change of mood. Pizarro captures King Atahualpa and places him in the ransom room, a small building that still stands to this day. In exchange for his freedom, Atahualpa promises and delivers a room filled with gold. But ultimately, Pizarro orders Atahualpa's execution and the Spanish go on to conquer the Inca Empire. We'll hear an interpretation by the Augusta Symphony, conducted by Dirk Meyer.

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Among the most famous works of the Spanish composer Enrique Granados is his opera Goyescas. He originally added the work's haunting intermezzo, simply filling the time during the scene change when the work was premiered in 1916 by the Metropolitan Opera. It's played here in a transcription for guitar by Laurindo Almeida.

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That was an intermezzo from the opera Goyescas by Enrique Granados, performed by Laurindo Almeida on the guitar. Ahora tenemos tres piezas del gran pianista y compositor polaco Frédéric Chopin. 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Son interpretados por el destacado pianista cubano Georges Bolet. Next, we have three pieces by the great Polish pianist and composer Frédéric Chopin. They are the Military Polonaise in A, opus 40, number 1, the Heroic Polonaise in A flat, opus 53, and the famous Prelude in D flat, opus 28, number 15, which is known as the Raindrop Prelude because of the repeating A flat that occurs throughout the piece and sounds like raindrops. They're performed by the distinguished Cuban pianist Georges Bolet.

0: I were the band Hot Panda from Edmonton, and when we're... Wait, actually, Heath, isn't your family from Newfoundland?
1: Yeah, you know what? They are. Hey, Nan.
0: Is that all you're going to say is, hey, Nan, it's your grandma, man. Say you love her.
1: I love you.
0: Yeah, that's right. That's better. And you know what? 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
1: Well, hello there and welcome. It's Marcia Porter and you're joining me in the studios at CHMR Radio on the campus of Memorial University. And you're joining me for Jazz Pizzazz. And I'm going to have a busy patch now for the next couple of weeks. So I thought I'd play something from early last summer, something highlighting festivals, because in the next couple of shows, once I'm through the busy patch, I'm going to highlight summer festivals this year. But I thought it might be fun to go back to last year and see what was on the go. So here's something from last June the 14th. I think it was June the 14th that I would have recorded this originally. I hope you have a great week, a great couple of weeks, and I'll talk to you soon. Well, hello there and welcome. Welcome to an hour of jazz and jazzy tunes to put a smile in your face and a swing in your step and maybe get you kitchen dancing or dancing anywhere you want to. I'm Marcia Porter and you're joining me for Jazz Pizzazz, and I'm here in the studios at CHMR Radio on the campus of Memorial University. And we've got a great show for you today. We're traveling. We're going to summer festivals all over the UK and across Europe. Of course, we can't hit them all, but we can hit a few of them. But we're going to start with a classic. And this is really cool. This comes courtesy of a friend of mine. So we were having coffee one day, and Bill brought up this really interesting website or web story from the Heritage Canada website about the early Lebanese community in Newfoundland, in St. John's. So interesting, really great article. And in that story was a link to a song, a big band song, or a song by a big band from the day. I think it would be 1940s. I'm guessing 1940s. And it's from the Chrissy Andrews Band. And Chrissy Andrews, also known as Chris, was the son of if I can remember their names. I think it's Ella and Albert. Ella and Albert had come to St. John's from Halifax, and before that from Lebanon. So they're part of the Lebanese community, and they did great things here. So Chris is their son, was their son, and he was a popular musician back in the day, and he was, you know, known for his big band jazz. He performed at Fort Pepperell, the American base in St. John's, and he had a great following. So here's a song that you'll recognize. I'm not going to tell you what it is, but you will know it, and it's super fun, and we'll talk about it later. So here we go with Chris, or Chrissy.
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so fantastic, and thanks so much to my friend Bill for introducing me to the Chrissy Andrews Band and that early piece of Newfoundland jazz. So now we're moving on to another Andrews. I thought it was only fitting that we bring in Duane Andrews. We bring him back for an encore from last week because it's such a great song. And that's the one, it's a new one from Duane and the Hot Club of Conception Bay. Now on the lead vocals here is Duane's wife and musical partner, Aaron Power. And Aaron Power is also a member of the Swinging Bells with Duane and their good friend, Laura Winter. So there are three of them, and they're going on tour very soon. I think they're doing lots of folk festivals this summer, including the Winnipeg Folk Festival. So here we go with Aaron, Duane, and the Hot Club of Conception Bay. And I'm going to sit right down and write myself a letter.

so good. You could totally be up dancing for that. I hope you were. I was just swinging around in this cool chair I've got in the studio. Such great playing and singing. And I'm sorry, I do not have the name of that wonderful violinist. Wow, such a warm sound from the violin. Totally works in jazz, doesn't it? So, yeah, these guys are going to be traveling a bit on the over the summer. And now we're going to travel. We're going to start traveling now. We're going over to... I'm looking at my cheat sheet. Oh, we're going to Glasgow in Scotland, in the UK. Yeah, we're going to Scotland, and the Glasgow Jazz Festival is coming up. I think it starts very soon, in mid to late June. So the first song we're going to play, the first tune we're going to play from Glasgow is very cool, from this musician who goes by Corto Alto. Cool, right? And he's a producer and multi-instrumentalist, also known as Liam Shortle, that's his other name. And he grew up in Glasgow. He studied at the Royal Conservatory, or the Royal Conservatoire of Scotland. And his music is very jazz-inflected. So you're going to hear this now. It's fairly new by Liam, and it's called Burst. And it's a short little burst of fun for you. So here we go with Corto Alto.

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stop. We're staying in the UK, and I have to apologize because that was actually Corto Alto, who is, I'm sure he'll, maybe he will be in Glasgow, but this one is actually, I'm looking at my playlist, and I'm looking at where I've got you going, and it's actually the Love Supreme Festival that we're at right now. We're in, I think it's like East Sussex in the UK, in England, for the Love Supreme Jazz Festival, and it looks like a great lineup. So the next act we're going to play, actually the next musician you're going to hear, is a young jazz trumpeter named Poppy Daniels. Now Poppy Daniels she's born and raised in London, and she's been a really integral part of the UK jazz scene, or she is an integral part, even though she's very young. She plays with the likes of Blue Lab Beats and Jordan Rakai and Arlo Parks. I'm sure you recognize those names. And she's now got a solo recording, and it includes this great piece of music, which is also included in something that I played for you already, highlighting the music of Chet Baker, and it's Chet Baker Reimagined. So this is her contribution. It's called I've Never Been in Love. And so here we go with Poppy Daniels. Imagine that you're in East Sussex in England. Sounds nice, right? Here we go with Poppy.

Poppy great? That's fantastic. From the young trumpet player, London-based trumpet player, Poppy Daniels. Now, next up, we're traveling a bit. I think we should board a train. I think we should get on the train and go into Scotland. We're going to stop in Glasgow first, okay? We're going to stop there for the Glasgow Jazz Festival. I mentioned it earlier, and that looks like a great lineup too. So I wanted to look up some local Glaswegian, I think it's Glaswegian, musicians who are playing, and I found something really wonderful by a young jazz singer, award-winning jazz vocalist, by the way. Apparently, that's what I have on my cheat sheet, and she's from Glasgow, and she's just released her first album, and this piece is called Bluebirds Fly. It's lovely, from Marion McGregor of Glasgow. Here we go.

Jen was having it, wasn't she? That was great. Great by Marianne McGregor. And, you know, I'm looking at my cheat sheet because I wanted to tell you. Oh, yes. So Marianne won the Best Jazz Vocalist back in 2023 at the Scottish Jazz Awards. So, yeah, she's fantastic. And we're going to stay in Glasgow for this next piece. This is such a fun piece and such a great cover. So I'm looking at my cheat sheet. Forgive me for having to look at my cheat sheet. I'm flipping the page. And, you'll recognize this song. You'll probably really want to get up dancing. This is Tunage. It is Come and Get Your Love by, Lauren Housley. Lauren Housley and her Northern Cowboys. And they're actually from, where are they from? They're from Yorkshire in England, in the UK too. So they're fantastic. But the reason I really wanted to include them on this is because of the Haggis Horns. And I believe they're from Glasgow. And this song features the Haggis Horns, who will definitely be at the Glasgow Jazz Festival. So the Haggis Horns, I think they're a group of seven guys, and they're jazz musicians, but they play funk and soul and hip-hop, and this is so fun. So a nod to the Haggis Horns. I really needed to. When I saw that the Haggis Horns were playing in the Glasgow Jazz Festival, I had to find something by them, because of course I needed an excuse. Well, no, I don't really need an excuse to play the Haggis Horns, do I? So here we go with a great tune, a great cover.

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0: Well, before we move on, I'm having one of those moments. I just have to say, Tune Edge, that was great from Lauren, the Cowboys, and the Haggis Horns. So if you're in Glasgow, you must go see them. Just, you have to see the Haggis Horns. I'm going to go looking for more of their stuff as well. So next up, we're just getting on it's going to be a quick train ride because we're going to Edinburgh now for the Edinburgh Jazz and Blues Festival. That's coming up in July, and they also have a great lineup. So next up, we're going to play something by Joe Webb. Now, Joe Webb is this really cool guy. He's a jazz pianist from the UK, from England, actually, maybe from London, I think. And he is here with Snorri Kirk. Isn't that a great name? I have no idea if I'm really pronouncing that right. But Snorri is a Norwegian jazz drummer, and he has a great sound, which you're going to hear. And we've got Giacomo Smith. He's the clarinet saxophone player. We actually heard him last week, and he's great at swing jazz. And then we've got Anders Felsted. I hope I've got his name pronounced right. He is on the bass, the stand-up bass. And here we go. We've got a great tune. It's from What a Day.

Some great swing in that tune. And, you know, I could just picture you. It's very slinky, too. I think it would be really fun to dance to. I was just kind of swaying to the music, but I hope that maybe you're up dancing. And we're going to, we're actually getting on the train now. Or you could fly, but you could definitely take the train over to the UK and then maybe get a flight to Switzerland. Or take the train to Switzerland. It's possible, I think. We're going to go to the Montreux Jazz Festival, which is, it's been around for years. It's hugely prestigious and huge. I could not begin to list off all the names of the great performers that will be or who will be appearing at that festival. Festival full of workshops and free concerts, lots of free concerts, which is a great feature. So the Montreux Jazz Festival, one of the groups featured in a double billing with Nubia Garcia is, I'm looking at my cheat sheet, is the Ezra Collective, and I've played them for you lots before. I love the Ezra Collective. They are based in London. They're a group of guys, I think it's quintet, and they've been around, well, they're just young fellas, and they're Mercury Prize winning. They're fantastic. So this piece is called God Gave Me Feet for Dancing, and I think it may be off their second or third album, and they're joined on vocals by Yasmin Lacey. Yasmin Lacey is also based in London, terrific vocalist. She, like the Ezra Collective, can go between styles quite easily. So here we go with the Ezra Collective and Yasmin for God Gave Me Feet for Dancing. And indeed, you should get up dancing right now, okay? Here we go.

up dancing with the rest of you? I hope so. Yes, my feet were dancing a bit here, and we're going to stay at the Montreux Jazz Festival because it is such a big festival, and besides, you know, at its heart, it's a jazz festival. That's its roots, but it embraces many different genres. If you look at the program, if you Google that program, at Montreux Jazz Festival, you'll see that it includes many international performers, lots of interesting music. At heart, it's a jazz festival, and I wanted to find something played by a local, some piece of music that a local is sharing, and guess what I found? I found something by Okvisho. I'm not sure if I'm getting their name right. These guys, I've played them before for you. It's been a little while. They're just young fellas, two brothers. I think it's Christian and Jorge, and they are based in Zurich, so they don't have to go so far for the festival, I think. And this tune, well, they're kind of representing a very young, very progressive jazz scene in Europe and in the UK. It's a style, I think, that Europe has really taken on, a very young, progressive style that merges and mixes different genres. They're not afraid to have fun. In fact, I think these guys, their mission is to play jazz music that gets you dancing. So here we go. This one is called Okvisho. They're called Okvisho as a group, but Okvisho is the name of the tune. I hope they're not hearing me pronounce their names or mispronounce the name. So here we go with these guys. Super fun. Get up dancing.

was super funky, I thought. Really funky. Great sound from those two young fellas from Zurich. So now we're at the end of the show. I think we're at the end of the show. I'm never quite sure, but I'll let you know later. So if it is the end of the show, we're going to go out in style with something from the Belgium Jazz Festival, which has another name that I really can't remember, but it's set in Belgium. So I'm sure it wouldn't be that hard to get to Belgium from Switzerland. You could do that, right? So this is the Orchestre Baobab, and they are from Senegal in Africa. They were formed back in 1970, and in the 70s, I think they became the country's most popular dance band, and you'll hear why. So they've been around for a while. I think they maybe have, you know, stopped things, but have got things going again. So the Orchestre Baobab, and here we are with something called Boulaine Demi, or Dame. I'm not quite sure about that, but I know you'll forgive my pronunciation. If this is the last song, I hope you have a great week, okay? Hope you have a great week as we head towards summer. Bye for now.

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1: I'm Steve Jackson, and this is Jazz Links, where we link together the people, places, and styles of jazz over the last 100 years or so and see where it takes us. Today's show is about winter, that blustering, flustering, shivering season where warm, comfortable treats and scintillating company become weapons.

A confession to start. I'm not much of a fan of winter. That said, I do enjoy a good song and a pretty image. Perhaps I'm a watcher of winter, peeping out windows at the gently falling snow, hanging in a cozy bar with hot music and good friends. As long as I don't have to push it, stand in it, or bundle up against it too long. The musicians I found also play contemplative or even groovy tunes to those in their warm, comfy rooms who are willing to share in stimulating or romantic conversation. Not a lot of clamoring for the warmer climates either, though I think many would welcome a night or two in a hot clime. So pull up with your hot chocolate or something stronger as we listen to the songs of winter. First up, the Fred Hirsch Trio playing Snow is Falling. It was composed while Fred was at a getaway in the woods. It must have been an inspiring, idyllic scene because there's a gentle sparkling to this tune that evokes softly falling snow. From his Grammy Award-nominated album in 2010, Whirl, this is Fred Hirsch Trio with Snow is Falling.

So if any of the musicians in this show represent that longing for the Caribbean, Gretchen Parlato would be that person. But here she's actually just using all of the seasons as metaphors for people she's singing about. He was a winter wind and she was a summer flower. Despite the tinkling nightclub sound, the septet creates a distinct wind swirling around us. From the Lost and Found album 2011, here's Winter Wind.

Okay, you've just heard Strange Place for Snow by Estborn Svensson Trio from their 2001 album of the same name. Being from Sweden themselves, I have the feeling this number was purely a courtesy for those in parts of the world unaccustomed to seeing the white stuff. Next up is some kind of funky jazz. During the 70s, music may not have been allowed if it didn't have some funk in it. Here's a number from Hiroshima Fukamura. He divided time between Tokyo and New England in the 1970s, training at the New England Conservatory of Music. A trombonist who usually played with other frontmen, he led his own quintet for some time, however, and released a few albums in between his other work. From Hiroshi Fukamura Quintet, here's Winter Songs from the album Morning Flight.

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2: 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Next up, the Groove Brothers. Although the Groove Brothers give top billing to Wes Montgomery, it actually features three Montgomery brothers, Wes on guitar, Buddy on vibes and piano, and Monk on bass. Snowfall is a Claude Thornhill composition, brought to life through cool guitar and almost tinkling vibes. It was recorded live at a club in Vancouver, BC in 1961. Here's the Montgomery Brothers, the Groove Brothers, and Snowfall.

pianist Edward Simon is accompanied by bassist John Patitucci and drummer Brian Blade. This all-star trio creates a beautifully flowing scene in winter. The shifting tempos evoke everything from running through snow to watching it fall gracefully. So with his own sparkling performance, next to the powerhouse rhythm section, here's the Edward Simon Trio from the beautiful 2009 album Prozia, playing Winter.

So back to Scandinavia for a moment. Here's Sigurður Flosason, an alto saxophonist. From his trio's album Stairway to the Stars, here's an old Hoagy Carmichael song, Winter Moon.

That was Siguru Flossesson on saxophone, Leonard Ginman on double bass, and Ithior Gunnarsson on piano, playing the Hoagy Carmichael song, Winter Moon.

How can anyone not love Cecile McLaurin-Salavan? Here, her voice is a finely tuned instrument, making her phrasing and word pronunciations as exciting as any other instrument solo. She's singing with the Jean-François Bonnel Paris Quintet in her very first release.

And so we'll close this episode up with Eddie Harris in 1968 presenting his much-touted electric saxophone and a cool version of Winter Meeting. Next time you've had it with snow, I hope you remember some of these great tributes. I'm Steve Jackson. This is Jazz Links. Drop me an email at myjazzlinks, all one word, at gmail.com. 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
1: Hello, everybody. Welcome to the Newfound Records Radio Hour, the show that features all kinds of Newfoundland and Labrador music from the vinyl era, the 50s, 60s, 70s, and 80s. If you're a hopeless nostalgic, if you're stuck in a vinyl groove, if you're inclined to drift from the mainstream, stay tuned for an hour full of music by Newfoundland and Labrador's pioneer recording artists with your host, Wayne Tucker.
2: Hello, everybody, and welcome to the program. For this episode, we've got a bunch of songs, and they're about disasters at sea. We'll get to those later on, but before that, you're going to hear some of my personal favorite tracks, and I sourced most of these from recent additions to the Newfound Records cassette tape library, and most of them, if not all, have never been released in digital format. We're going to kick off with one that just might get you out on the dance floor. It's Aaron J. Country Plus with Piano Man.

Okay, great rock and dance music to kick off the program today. And I guess you cut the wild piano playing on that number. Other musicians on that track weren't too shabby either. And the singer, Joyce Eddy, that gal can sure sing. Now, I got that song from a cassette tape, and the artist is R&J Country Plus, and they, R&J stands for Reg and Joyce Eddy, husband and wife team. Now, Reg Eddy, I know he had a long history of music in Western Newfoundland. In the mid-1960s, he was a member of the very popular band, the Teen Beats. And by the mid-1970s, he was singing with the Seville Singers, a choir. Also, Reg was a member of the Stringbusters, and they were on the go for a long time, went through several incarnations. So I'm talking about the Western Newfoundland band called the Stringbusters. And Reg Eddy was one half of the duo Back to Back, the other half being Pat March. The cassette tape that we just heard the track from was called It Takes Two, and I understand it was Reg and Joyce's only cassette tape, their only album of any kind. And what's mysterious about this one is that the vocal tracks were recorded at Sim Studio in Ballorum, and the tape credits say they were backed up with a Nashville sound. And the musicians are named, and I Googled them, and they were Nashville musicians. So I don't know how they recorded the vocals in Ballorum, and the music tracks were laid down in Nashville. I'd like to know the story behind that. The song we heard, Piano Man, composed by Don Gale and Reg Eddy, and the piano player was that Nashville musician by the name of Bill Roberts. Okay, let's move along now to our next number, which is from Pat Melindy and Ed Smith. Both those people, to the best of my knowledge, from the Green Bay area, Notre Dame Bay. And Smith is well known as a journalist down through the years. Also had a teaching career before his tragic car accident. Very witty songwriter, that man. And Pat Melindy, I don't know much about her at all. But she did team up with Ed Smith, and they released something like 4 cassette tapes. We will hear a track from one they released in 1988 called Caught in a Song. We hear the occasional bang in the background. I think there's some construction going on upstairs here at the university. Song we shall hear, composed by Ed Smith, called Green Bay.

0: Oh, great song, great music, great singing. Love it. Pat Melindi and Ed Smith. The song is called Green Bay from their album Caught in a Song, released in 1988. And they recorded that one at Sin Studio in Balorm, like many of the tapes you will hear on today's program. And on that cassette, Pat Melindi not only sang, but she also played piano, accordion, and looked after the keyboards. Ed Smith, he sang and played guitar. And the rest of the instruments, bass guitar, rhythm guitar, acoustic lead guitar, were played by Sim Savory, of course. Who else? Well, you're listening to the Newfound Records Radio Hour. My name is Wayne Tucker. Coming up shortly, Chuck Sims will be by with a tribute song to his friend and musical colleague, Roy Payne. Oh, our next number. This is from a duo. They call themselves The Vays. They spelled V-E-Y-S, and they were Fred and Brett Vay, whom I know very little about. They put out an album called The Rocky Isle on cassette tape back, I figure, around 1997. And the track we're going to hear is called Berry Pickin', and it's a nice, lively, and silly little ditty. Makes me think of my mother and father, who were berry picking machines, the two of them. They would love this song, I'm sure.
1: I'm gonna go and berry picking, give me bucket full, any more than that.

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1: Okay, great bit of fun, that one. You don't hear many songs written on the topic of berry picking in this province. But the Vays did it. And the Vays were Fred Vay. He was the lead vocalist, played accordion and harmonica on the album. And Brett Vay, I think it's his brother, he sang harmony vocals and he played a variety of instruments, mandolin, violin, keyboard, piano, lead electric guitar, rhythm, and lead acoustic guitar. And if that's not enough, he played a dobro. Looking after the drums, bass, and rhythm guitar, Lee Vaughan. And the album was recorded by Top Sound Recording in St. John's, album being called This Rocky Isle. Okay, as mentioned earlier, we're going to hear from Chuck Sims now. Chuck, a Grand Bank native down on the Bjorn Peninsula of the island of Newfoundland. He's been singing and writing and recording for 3 or 4, maybe 5 decades, and go a long time, and has spent much of his time entertaining expatriate Newfoundlanders up Toronto way. He plays a variety of music, Newfoundland music, Irish music, country music, and he put out an album. He's been on a number of albums, put one out, I don't know when, probably sometime in the 1990s, a recent addition to the Newfound Records library, released on cassette tape only, I think, and the album I'm talking about is simply called Chuck Sims and Friends. And his friends on that album include singer-musicians Derek Pilgrim and Newfoundland's favorite outlaw, Roy Payne. The song we shall hear Chuck Sims sing now is My Old Friend, Roy Payne. And of course, Chuck wrote that one. Listen to it closely and see how many of Roy Payne's song titles you can identify in this song. I took the time to do that and I counted up 9.

I love the guitar licks on that number. Wish I could tell you who was playing the guitar, but the player is not identified on the tape. That was Chuck Sims and Friends, my old friend, Roy Payne. Now you're listening to the Newfound Records Radio Hour. I'm your host, Wayne Tucker. And coming up soon, a sad number by the Carlton Show Band. It's called The Ballad of Danny Corcoran. But before we get to that, a real oddity. We've got a number here by Eddie Eastman. Eddie, of course, from Terra Nova, the village of Terra Nova in, I call it central Newfoundland. Outstanding career, this man. He was nominated for Juno Awards 5 times, won twice in the category of Canada's top male country singer. And lots of his songs charted nationally, probably more than any other Newfoundland and Labrador recording artist. His songs and albums charted, I figure, around 30 times. And 5 of his singles made the top 10 on RPM Weekly's charts. That's a national music industry magazine in Canada. Now, the song From the Barroom to the Bedroom was one of Eddie's most successful songs of all. Released that one in 1982. And that song, From the Barroom to the Bedroom, charted nationally for 19 weeks, peaking at number 4. Now, here's the real oddity I was talking about. I figure around 1992, Eddie re-released that song, but was completely different. He sang it in French, and it's his only French recording to the best of my knowledge, the song being called De l'Hôtel à ta Chambre. Pardon my French. I'd love to know the story behind Eddie recording this one.

No, your ears weren't playing tricks on you. That was indeed Eddie Eastman, and he was singing in French. But I don't think that one made the national charts for him. Okay, our next track now is by the legendary Carlton Show Band. And they put out a cassette tape in 1992 called Tribute to Newfoundland. And the incarnation of the Carlton Show Band for that tape, well, the original members of the band, there was Mike Feeney, who was from Ireland, and Freddie White, who was a Nova Scotian, Cape Breton, I think. There was a number of Newfoundlanders on there. Robert Benoit from West Bay Center, which is just west of Stephenville. Roddy Lee, or Roddy LaPrayer, was in there from the Bay St. George area as well. And Laris Benoit, also from the Bay St. George area. Another band member was Joe Duane, D-U-A-N-E, from Ireland. And Greg Donaghy was in there. He might have been from Ireland too, I'm not really sure. The song we shall hear the Carlton Show Band sing from that is Danny Corcoran, and that was composed by Ed Smith. Now, Danny Corcoran was a Newfoundland ranger, and he died when he was only 22 years old. And the year was 1935, and the story goes like this. Danny Corcoran had set off into the wilderness in the dead of winter in an attempt to protect the local caribou population from poachers. But he became lost and suffered severely from frostbite and starvation. And there was a large-scale rescue effort mounted to find Danny Corcoran. But it was hampered by adverse weather conditions, and Danny Corcoran was not found until 17 days after first becoming lost, and he was barely alive.

beautiful singing on that sad number. I think it was Greg Donaghy who was the singer, and the song was Danny Corcoran, composed by Green Bay's Ed Smith. Well, what are you listening to? It's the Newfound Records Radio Hour, and lots of great music still to come. Coming up shortly, a bunch of songs about disasters at sea. And to lead into that, we'll hear from the duo Parson to Parson. And Parson to Parson were Father Ed Brophy, who was a Roman Catholic priest, and Reverend Paul Rumbold, who was a United Church minister. So two different religions came together, and I tell you, the recording that they made, in my opinion, is just superb. I love it. Both of these clergymen were stationed at Buchan's in central Newfoundland at the time that they made the tape. And the tape was called For Heaven's Sake. Pretty sure it was only released on cassette tape. And they recorded it, I think 1987, 1988, and around there, at Sims Studio in Ballorum. Skimpy liner notes, too bad. I'd love to know more about that tape, because it's really a gem, and it's crying out to be heard. And you will hear it on the Newfound Records Radio Hour. I've already spawned a few tracks from that in the past few years, and you'll be hearing more in the future. The song we're going to hear right now is called Did I Build a Boat? And the composer of that one is not identified, but the two Parsons wrote all the songs on the album. It's my understanding that one of the Parsons composed five of the songs and the other Parson composed the other five. Now, this song, Did I Build a Boat, is particularly moving. It's about a father waiting for his son to return home from fishing after stormy weather.